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1: Hey, what's up? I hope you're good. I'm glad you're listening. I'm Doug Hanna. Boy, we sure do live in this crazy world where we always have to upgrade everything. Our cars, our phones, for sure. I'm guilty of that one. Even our personalities. We're always reinventing, upgrading. There's always a 2.0 version of whatever. Jesus is not looking for a newer version of you to love. He doesn't need it, and he's not on the prowl for it. He's not waiting for the update that you think will one day finally get you where you want to be. His love is not conditional on our improvements. His love is secure right now. Take comfort in that.
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1: I spent about 25 years of my life being a drug addict. 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Life's good. I'm small every day. Just want to give all the praise to God and thank y'all for y'all's music that gets me through every day.

0: KCBI.
1: Do you think today you're on fire for God? 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But I want everybody to know you don't have to be on fire for God, whatever it means, to be his child. What you have to do is start by recognizing you're his child because you're his. It's not about what you've done or how well you're doing it.

0: KCBI.
1: I'm Doug, and it's so funny as I think about it, because a huge part of my job is saying things to you that I'm pretty sure you already know. We all know this stuff as Christians, but we just forget so easily. So then my job kind of becomes, well, a reminder type person. Like we see over and over again in the Bible, we know this. God keeps picking people we wouldn't choose. Unimpressive people like Moses, who stuttered and made a bunch of excuses. Jonah, who straight up dodged what he was called to do, didn't want to do it, and resented it. Peter denied Jesus after he said he wouldn't do it. 3 times. None of this disqualified them. That's one of the great lies we believe, that our mistakes or our bad choices cancel our usefulness to God. They don't. What matters is not your track record, but instead God's relentless grace.

0: KCBI.
1: If you feel like you are a failure at prayer, join the club. It's the club that does not exist. I really don't think there's any way to be a failure at prayer. If you're probably the only way you could is to just not do it. If you're just coming to God and saying, God, I want to talk to you. He's hearing you. The disciples went and asked Jesus to teach them how, and he did. The Lord's Prayer is it. God hears the clumsiest prayers or the ones that he just gave to you. Those words, whatever it might be, it's less about the words and it's more about just coming to God and saying, Lord, I acknowledge you're there. You're God. I'm not. Your will be done. He just delights in his children coming to him, no matter how eloquent or not eloquent it may be.
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1: When spiritual maturity becomes a performance, we lose the plot. 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And that happens slowly. And it happens from the inside out, not the other way around.

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1: I would just love to take a moment to praise God for my restoration and my marriage with my husband, Sean. He has overcome many addictions. I have overcome a lot of insecurities and stuff. 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
1: Thankful that you're hanging out for a while. My name is Doug Hanna. The hallmark of a good social media feed, like somebody's Instagram feed that's engaging, is that it's well curated. That's the whole point. You know who your audience is, and you got to make sure the posts and the things that you do meet the needs of your crowd, your tribe. And sometimes that means you make sure everything looks perfect, and sometimes even the messes are carefully orchestrated. Either way, though, it's curated. We spend time making sure we present what we want people to see. The irony, though, is that God knows all the hidden stuff that we would never want to curate or post on our social media feeds. He knows every hidden thing, and yet he's the one person that we don't need to filter for. He sees and he knows it all, and he still loves us all.

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1: I do appreciate you hanging out. I'm Doug Hanna, and I think this is good news. From the opening chapter of the Bible all the way to the very last word, the Bible is not so much about us reaching up, and it's more about God speaking down and coming to us. Light into darkness and promise into despair and life into death. Over and over again. I'm so glad it's not a self-help manual. It's actually a rescue story from page to page, cover to cover.

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1: I am a widowed single mom. KCBI, I'm Julie being in the car because I know I can listen to your station and it always brings me something that I need, whether it's a word from God through the preaching and teaching or whether it's the worship in song. It is always exactly what I need.

0: KCBI.
1: I'm Doug, and we kid ourselves constantly. We do this all the time. Even if we don't say it in these so many words, the message that we tell ourselves and the message that we get is that we're supposed to find our identity in our career or our relationships, including family relationships, or maybe politics, or maybe our wealth, the stuff that we've accumulated. But we know the truth. Those things are all really fragile, and we know they can collapse. And a lot of us have lived experience where they have collapsed. And that's the thing, right? If your identity is anchored in those things, your identity collapses too. If your identity is anchored in Jesus, then you're unshaken. So that's actually the opposite of fragile, isn't it? That's really freedom. Well, you are.

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1: The prodigal son story, most of us know what it is, or the parable of the two lost sons. Some people call it that. It's easily my favorite parable in the whole scriptures. There's so many beautiful takeaways from it. One of the things that you notice when you read the story, the prodigal son did not negotiate his way home. Now, I think he had that in mind, but that's not what happened. He came dirty and broke and ashamed and broken and had a speech, and the father disregarded all of it and ran to him anyway. I want you to remember that, because this is how God welcomes you, too.

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1: I just wanted to let y'all know what a blessing it is that we have your station that I've been listening to. 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

KCBI. I'm thankful for you today. I'm glad we're together. My name is Doug Hannah. You can read the scriptures and get a pretty clear idea of what Jesus had to say about forgiveness. And it's really easy for us Christians to harp on this and go, you know, you got to forgive. You got to forgive. Of course, that's true. Who could argue with that? But one of the things we sometimes do is we think forgiveness means pretending that what they did didn't hurt. The cross, though, tells us otherwise. God takes sin, mine, yours, ours, takes it so seriously that Jesus had to die for it. And yet he loves us so deeply that Jesus was willing to do just that. Forgiveness is costly, for sure, but it's real.

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1: I guess I haven't added it up, but it sure seems like in the scriptures, Jesus spent more time at dinner tables than on stages. 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
1: The prodigal son story, most of us know what it is, or the parable of the two lost sons. Some people call it that. It's easily my favorite parable in the whole scriptures. There's so many beautiful takeaways from it. One of the things that you notice when you read the story, the prodigal son did not negotiate his way home. Now, I think he had that in mind, but that's not what happened. He came dirty and broke and ashamed and broken and had a speech, and the father disregarded all of it and ran to him anyway. I want you to remember that, because this is how God welcomes you too.

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1: My husband passed away 11 years ago, and I did not know what I was going to do or how I was going to raise my three grandchildren, but we never went without a roof over our head or food on our table. 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
1: I'm glad you're listening for a little bit today. I'm Doug Hannah. Maybe you're just having another sip of coffee. Or what are we talking about here? A sip. A whole other cup of coffee. Good for you. Enjoy the music. Enjoy your coffee. I'm glad you're here. When you get into your Bible at some point, even if you just kind of casually thumbing through it, you notice that a lot of times in the Old Testament, God's people were building altars to God, and they were doing this, among other reasons, to remember his faithfulness to them. I don't know if you have an altar in your house. You probably don't. But what if your altar, as it were, is just a sticky note on your fridge? Maybe a verse that reminds you of God's goodness or faithfulness today. See, I think faith, in large part, is just not forgetting. It's choosing to remember, choosing to remind ourselves again and again that God really is faithful. And we do that because our hearts are sometimes prone to forget. But he is. He's always faithful.

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1: You know, in my car, I listen to the great music provided by our Christian stations. I normally listen to another Christian station. I got in my car today, and you guys were on the radio. I don't recall that I've changed the station. I just thought that it was an opportunity, maybe divine intervention. I love what you're doing on the air. May God bless you, and you guys keep doing the great work you're doing, and I appreciate it.

0: KCBI.
1: Somewhere along the way, we get the idea that our whole spiritual life is performing for God. And when you think of it that way, performing for God, my behaviors, my actions, my deeds, these are the things I'm doing to let God know that I'm impressive. That's just another way of telling ourselves we have to climb up on our way to reach God. Now, God wants us to do good things for our neighbor. He wants us to do good things because that's just what you do when you're one of his. But that's not the story of the gospel. You working your way up to him. The whole thing is God came down to us. Christianity is just not about our ladder climbing up. It's about his descent, meeting us here where we are and rescuing us.

0: KCBI.
1: If you think about it, there's so many things Jesus could have said that he didn't. You can go through the whole scriptures and just kind of reimagine the scenes that he was in and like, okay, if I were in that situation, here's what I probably would have said. And Jesus almost always diverged. He went in a different direction. So one of the things Jesus, when he would speak to people, did not say is, hey, do more. What he did say very clearly was, come to me and I will give you rest. So this is not a motivational slogan designed to pump you up. This is a promise from a God who loves you, one that you can count on.

0: KCBI.
1: Hey, what's up? I'm Doug. Can I tell you something I have noticed? I wonder if you have noticed this too. We tend to believe that we've got to prove our worth in some way. I think if you asked us that directly, do you think you need to prove your worth all the time? We'd probably say, well, no, I don't feel that way. But we act like we do. We act like we've got to prove our worth to our families, our coworkers, often even ourselves. But the gospel comes along and says your worth is not up for debate. It was settled at the cross. So you don't achieve it. You actually receive it.
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1: You might be working on something real hard, trying to start a new habit, get a little better at something, or just be better about the stuff that matters most to you. If that's happening and it doesn't seem so obvious, don't assume it's not happening at all. You can't always see clear change right now. But this does not mean God isn't working. In fact, many times it's when we're not noticing that he's doing the most.

0: KCBI.
1: I'm Doug. I'm not much of a historian. I don't know if you are. Maybe you know your stuff when it comes to history, but it seems to me like this wasn't always a problem for people. Maybe it always has been, but I know for us, this is a thing. We do not like slow, and we do not like non-obvious. Like, we like stuff to be very clear, and we like things to move along without needless delay. If something takes time, okay, we get that, but if it seems to be taking more time than we think it should, that's a problem. We do this. We expect change to be like that. Change in us, change in other people, change in the world around us. It ought to be fairly obvious, move along at the proper pace. And sometimes we like it when it's dramatic and very visible. And often that just does not happen. I mean, look at the cross for a second. There was no way anybody connected those dots. Oh, this is victory. Yeah, nothing about that suggested victory. And in fact, it wasn't initially. It looked like the end of the story. But it was the turning point of everything for all of us. So just don't forget that. The same pattern is God working in your life today.
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1: Hi, I'm Gary. I have listened to Christian radio, several different stations, for 20, 25 years. I really enjoy the station. The music is wonderful. It's uplifting. I also like to listen to some teaching shows like Dr. Jeremiah.

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1: Keep showing up today and trusting God in the process of whatever it is that you're just not so sure about. There are times when you don't really get much confirmation that he's working, but he is. You just got to keep doing your part and trusting him.

0: KCBI.
1: I don't know if there's anything else that's more important for us to sort of get as people and as people who call ourselves Christians than maybe this. It's arguable, but I think maybe it's this. The big misunderstanding is that we think our Christian faith is primarily about what we're doing for God as opposed to what he's doing for us. And when you start off in that and get that inversed, it just doesn't go anywhere well. The core of Christianity is, in fact, receiving, not achieving. Forgiveness, acceptance, a right standing with God, all of these are given to us, not earned at all. It's really easy to think of it the other way. Think that our relationship with God is based on how well we're doing. Are we doing our part enough? I mean, it's a good question, but the better question is, what has God done for you? Keep your focus there. It really reshapes when you do, how you live from the inside out.

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1: My name is Doug Hanna. I don't know if you knew this, but I think hopefully you did. This is America's 250th birthday. I remember the bicentennial celebrations when I was a kid, 1976, and what a big deal that was. This one is going to be incredible. And the White House is calling all of us to something powerful. America Prays is a nationwide invitation to rededicate ourselves and our country as one nation under God. 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
1: My name's Anna Maria, and I lost my husband going on 5 years ago, 43 years. 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
1: It might just be, you know, I mean, it's a little different for everybody, but it might just be that the best thing that can happen today for you and for me, for any of us, is you listen to a song that you hear on our station, and it just, it takes you out of your own circumstances for a few minutes and lets you concentrate on who God is. 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And more importantly, what I hope it does is it reminds you that, yeah, this life is tough, hard sometimes, but God is always good. I'm glad you're here. I'm Doug Hannah.
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1: Your assignment today, rest in the love that has already been demonstrated for you through God in Christ. 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

0: I can only imagine.
1: KCBI. My name is Doug. I've never been to Europe, and I had the chance to go a couple of weeks ago with a group of Christian broadcasters from the United States, and we saw some Christian radio stations in Europe, and it was just amazing to see because it's a very different culture, but it's the same gospel, and they're committed to the same mission, and it was just wonderful to be able to experience that and to go there and to recognize something about Christians that are kind of doing the same thing, but in much, much different cultures, what they sometimes call post-Christian. And it's simply this. They really believe that time is short and eternity is long. I mean, they just have a real stark sense of that. Most of the people around them do not believe, and they have to try to reach them. That's the Great Commission. And so it forces you to just kind of go, okay, we're going to double down on the message here. We're going to be as creative and as winsome as we can to deliver it, but we're going to double down on the message of grace in Christ and that he has solved our sin problem. And I admire that, that kind of clarity. I hope that each of us enjoy life and have fun doing the things we do and take things as they come, but recognize this life is really not all there is. And it's one of the reasons I love songs like the ones we get to play here, because just little reminders that, yeah, there's more to this life than just this. And God has secured your future in Christ.

0: KCBI.
1: All the time, we need both things from the scriptures. I'm Doug Hanna, and I will tell you what those two things are that we always need from the scriptures. There's different times, different seasons when we need one or the other, but we always need both. One of them is the law, the things that God expects. These are not suggestions, and they're not. There's no wiggle room. You don't get to sort of, well, I came close, God. The law is the law. And the purpose of the law is to remind you of God's holy standards and that we can't meet them. And then we need the gospel, which reminds us that, no, we can't meet them, but God has met those, has satisfied the need for us, for our sake in Christ. For God so loved the world that he sent his one and only son for you and for me. 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
3: 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Like, I was done. 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
1: Hi, my name is Nathan. I'm from Temple. I've been a KCBI listener for a few months now. As a new Christian coming into Christianity for the first time, everything was such a blur. But then after I started listening to KCBI, everything started to come clear and make more sense.

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0: KCBI.
1: I hope that whatever kind of day you are having today, above all else, that you've managed to avoid any nasty spring allergies. For me, it's been the worst year ever, and I'm hoping it's not that way for you. I'm glad you're here. I'm Doug.

0: KCBI.
1: My name is Doug. There's not much that's cooler when you see an athlete who has a great victory, or maybe a Hollywood actor who kind of comes out and says something that's, very positive about Jesus. And that's wonderful. And I hope that that happens as much as it can, because it's a good thing. I also like it, especially athletes, when they give glory to God when they fail, when the team loses, when they're not standing there in the spotlight asking, how does it feel? Because it feels pretty bad. They work hard, they're focused, and when you lose, for a while it feels like you've lost everything. And even in those moments, some of these men and women get to give glory to God and say, you know, in effect, they're not saying this literally, but though he slay me, yet I will trust him. In other words, when I get the wins, I praise God. And when I don't, it's even more important that I praise God. And I think that's a good reminder for everybody.
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1: My daughter was in a very bad car accident. Her life was spared. And I know that was just God. But as a single person, I never feel alone because God ministers to me through the music and the teachings. 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

0: KCBI.
1: Yeah, the really, really bad news. It's true for each one of us. We're all in need of a rescue from God. We all need saving. Some of us don't realize that, but we all do. The really, really good news, Romans 5:8 in the Bible. While we were still sinners, Christ died for us.

0: KCBI.
1: My name is Doug, and I hope you'll hang with me on this. This might make somebody nervous or uncomfortable. I don't mean to, but I'd like you to try this at some point during your week. You'll have to decide the best time to do that. What is it that's besetting you? Is it anxiety, stuff you're worried about, stuff that you're fretting over? Is it danger? Is there something going on that's a real genuine threat to you? Maybe even it feels like a spiritual threat. Maybe you just have a lot of opposition in your life right now, and it's challenging, and you really don't know what to do, and you certainly do pray. Let's add one more weapon to the arsenal. If you want to get a Bible app out or get some index cards and write some verses down, do that. The verses that have meant the most to you, the ones that you know are helpful, really any verse, and say it out loud. My pastor says something to me all the time. He says, if you want to hear God speak, read God's word out loud. There is something to that. It's not voodoo or woo-woo or anything crazy. The word of God literally promises that when it is spoken, it does things. And I can promise you this, the enemy does not like hearing God's word, tends to flee when it's spoken. So whether you're alone, with people, with your kids, when you speak God's word, look at the words on the page and read them out loud. That makes a difference. It really does.

0: KCBI.
1: My name is Doug. I was having a conversation over lunch with a friend. He's a younger man than me, and I have been through a fair amount of loss over the last few years. Maybe you can relate to that. You just, these years recently have just been filled with loss of loved ones and just challenges. And he genuinely wanted to know. He was like, if I were going through that, I think I'd lose my mind. How do you deal? And all I could tell him was this, as best I could, my story has been that over and over, with the anxiety and with the challenges and the loneliness that I've had along the way in my life, along the way, God has simply shown himself faithful in little things. It's just something that I've learned to trust over time. And I suppose that maybe does take time. You know, you can say you believe it, but when you live it out over a period of time, you realize, and I think if you just stop in your own life, whether it's big, big stuff or little things, little things, when you remember that stuff, that God was faithful before, that God got you through it, that God said to you, you're still loved in this, even though it's tough, it reminds you that he's going to be faithful in the future. And it's really true. God has never abandoned or been unfaithful to anybody. And today will not be the day he starts.
2: I love that I can find truth.
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1: God just speaks through the music at just the right time. My mom had gone through heart surgery, and things got difficult in the midst of the surgery, so it took longer than it should have. 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Thank y'all for your prayers. 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
1: In whatever way seems best to you in the moment, I promise you this. If there is somebody in your life that you have come to believe might be struggling a little bit, if you can find a way to tell them from your heart, I see you, I'm with you, you just cannot underestimate the difference that could make, and I encourage you to give it a shot.

0: KCBI.
1: My name is Doug Hanna. It is wonderful to have you here. It's always a challenge when, when I talk about things on the radio that I know myself I have not figured out. So, always I'm never preaching at anybody like, hey, from on high, here's what you should do. It's more of just, yeah, I know this is true. I'm trying. Thankful for God's grace. But I've run into this a lot with some friends who are a bit younger, but also my peers and people who are older than me. And it comes down to what I'm really talking about here is health. And I'm not a health nut. I don't have health advice to dispense. Even if I did, I wouldn't do it here. But there is a very real sense. I have seen people who are a bit older than me who have begun to decline in their health. And it's simply because they didn't pay attention to something that I call use it or lose it, right? If you can move still and you're not, the day may come when it won't be easy or even possible for you to do so. And sometimes I just think remembering that on a day-to-day basis, I'm not trying to nag anybody here, but sometimes when we just choose to remember the choices that I make today really do have an impact on tomorrow, just remembering that, keeping it in mind, the days are numbered, and it's always a good thing when we can take advantage of the moments we've got and trust God to make the most of them. It's just something I've learned lately. It's not advice for you as much as it is something I've found out to be really true.
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1: KCBI has been such a blessing to me. I've lost several family members in the last 2-3 years, and we've gone through some very difficult times. I just want you to know that you've been encouraging and helped me through the day.

0: KCBI.
1: God is everywhere, but he is not the same everywhere, which is a way of saying when you take the time and make it to church, when you take the time and spend it with his word, he is promising you things that will happen when you're at those places and when you do those things. And that's worth keeping in mind. He's everywhere, but he's not the same everywhere.

0: KCBI.
1: This is Doug Hanna. This is just, I'm telling you my story, okay? So this is, what do they say? This is descriptive, not prescriptive. So here's my story. I've been in the church a long time, since the 80s. For some, that's a real long time. For others, I'm just a kid. But I think for most, that's a long time. And in the church, we've always had what we call worship services, right? Worship. We go to God to worship. And it's been described a lot of different ways. One way that it's been described is we assemble for an audience of one. We're worshiping the true creator God. No doubt that's true. But here is what I have found that has been a great, helpful shift. The church I attend these days, and I'm a part of it, has what's called a divine service. Now, there's no doubt worship in there. We're singing, we're praising, we're praying. But what we're coming there to do is to recognize that God has given us good gifts, and we're there to receive them because we need them. We need his presence. We need his gifts. We need his absolution. We need his mercy and grace, and he gives those to us. So when you go to church, next time you go, wherever it is you go, please, by all means, enthusiastically worship, or even not so enthusiastically. But remember something. Christianity is primarily not about what you are showing up, bellying up to the bar, as it were, to do for God. It's about what he has done for you. How do we know this? Well, Jesus himself said that I didn't come in the world to be served. I came in the world to serve and give myself as a ransom for many.

0: KCBI.
1: My name is Doug. Appreciate you being here. It may be today that you have concluded in your own mind that your job is a necessary evil, that it's there just to pay the bills, and you don't like it very much. And I get that, and I understand how that's how a lot of people are at. So maybe that's true for you. But whatever your job is, and maybe you'll have another one at some point, or maybe you don't have a job right now and you have one hopefully planned soon. But wherever it is you are right now, whatever it is you're doing, job or otherwise, that is God's call to you. It's God saying to you, I'm using you right now. This is the job I've given you for this season. And that doesn't mean a paid job necessarily, because if you're a parent, of course, that's a job, a vocation. If you have a job, that's the mission field, the calling, the way God works through you in that moment. Embrace that. It doesn't mean your job's perfect or that it's even particularly spiritual, but it does mean that's the place right now where God has placed you and wants to use you. Just don't forget.
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1: If your to-do list already feels taller than you are, just keep this in mind. 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
1: My name is Doug, and I always do my best, but I don't think I can ever quite put into words how grateful I am that you're here listening. Thanks. And you may not have even thought about it. It's just like, no big deal. I just have the radio on. But still, thanks. Really does mean a lot to me and to us. I lately have been in my life, just because of the responsibilities I have, and everybody can relate to this, productivity has been more on my mind. Truth is, there's been days when I really couldn't care less how much I got done. It's like, well, that's someone else's problem. Well, lately, it's more my problem. I've got to be productive. And it's so easy to turn that same kind of thinking over to my walk with Jesus, like it's a moral report card. If I'm crushing the day, I feel really good about myself, kind of righteous, especially if there was some good deeds thrown in there. But if I miss a deadline, fall short, or just slack off, I feel kind of condemned. I don't know if you can relate to this. So every day, I just love the fresh reminder that the gospel is different than that, a lot different than that. And if you haven't been told that, you've been told incorrectly. The gospel speaks a language of grace to you. Your deepest identity is received from Jesus, not achieved by your accomplishments. Whether there are all kinds of them or not too many of them, either way, that's not the point.
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0: KCBI.
1: If you find yourself guilty for taking some time to rest, ask yourself, who is it you believe who's running your world? And a hint for you, it isn't you. That's actually very good news for your soul, mine too.

0: KCBI.
1: Hey, I'm Doug, and I think part of my job, I hope, for you is to just share some insights with you about who I am. Now, the point is, oh, that's interesting. Doug told me something about him. The hope is that you can find something you can relate to, because I don't think most of the struggles we have as people are ones we face alone. And for me, all or nothing thinking is it. I tend to just fall into that trap. It's either everything or nothing. That isn't usually very helpful. Like, for instance, when it comes to grace versus work, I tend to think of all or nothing. It's either grace, and so you just take a nap, spiritually speaking. God did all the work. Or it's all work, work, work, work, work. It's up to me. Neither is true. See, the cross doesn't get rid of the value of work. It changes the pressure around it. All the things you do, spiritual or otherwise, you're not doing this to make sure the smile stays on God's face. The stuff you do each day, that becomes a good way for you to love your neighbors and your family, to spread his love that way, not an audition for acceptance or worth. It's really easy to get that mixed up, at least for me. So if anyone else can relate to that, remember, it's not performance-based in any way. That smile is still there on God's face for the sake of Jesus.

0: KCBI.
1: I'm Doug, and maybe you can relate to this. I have somebody in my life who is for sure well-meaning. I don't think any of this is hypocritical, at least per se. But I also think that there's somebody in my life who likes to do a lot of Christian things, good things. None of this is in dispute, all things that we all ought to be doing. Difference is my friend likes to advertise this. I'm not even sure he knows he's doing it. Tends to put a lot of this stuff on social media. It kind of reminds me of the two dudes praying outside the temple. The one was far away, kind of saying, "Lord, have mercy on me, a sinner." And the other one, although still speaking quietly, was saying, "Thank you, Lord, that I'm not like that sinner over there." And I don't know that my friend has figured that out yet. Sometimes the stuff that we do doesn't look too impressive on a social feed and doesn't need to. Just doing stuff when no one's paying attention. Heaven's applause is so often the loudest in the hidden places where grace is just showing up quietly.
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1: If your past keeps barging into your present, remember this, Jesus does not store forgiven sin for later use. 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
1: Thankful to be with you. This is Doug. And it's so funny how the older we get, the more memories really become precious to us. That's the old song, right? Precious memories. And there is some truth in that. Of course, we all know some of them memories ain't so precious. Some of them we'd really wish were not memories at all. And sometimes when they pop up, it feels like they just own the room when they walk in. You can smell the failure or whatever happened all over again. And that's not an accident. The enemy very much wants you to believe that that moment or that series of moments, that season in your life, whatever, that that's your truest name. You just got to remember what the scripture teaches you. In Christ, God has named you by his son's record, okay? Not by the worst scene in your story. Please remember that today.
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1: Your sermons, they've been seeds in our souls and in our lives. Thank you for being part of me and my family's life. And I'm going to continue to share what is the product of those seeds. And I thank you. God bless you all.

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1: Right when you don't see it coming, shame has a way of whispering that you're the only one who's this broken. When that happens, remember just how many sinners that Jesus ate with. None of them surprised him, and you don't either.

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1: This is a chance for me to deliver some very good news to you, and no hype. This is actual good news. It really is. If you know Jesus, perhaps more importantly, if he knows you, your story is never going to be summarized by what you've done wrong. It's going to be summarized by what he chose to do with people who did wrong and still do. And that is such a huge distinction. And we don't get to sort that out right now. I don't get to decide, well, this person's being used by God for good and this person is just terrible. Maybe they're all terrible. None of them, though, are exempt from God's ability to work through them and even the story that's not so good. Eternity is just going to be a long reminder that his grace outlasted every bad thing done to you, against you. And so that's just, it doesn't fix things now. I know better than that. Believe me, I know better than that. But it does mean that that does get the final word, and that is worth remembering. If you've been

0: KCBI.
1: God bless people who have a take on the day attitude, and they're always so upbeat and positive. They've been through some sort of Tony Robbins coaching or whatever, and they're just really, man, they are fired up every day, it seems like. I'm not one of those people. I have felt bad that I'm not one of those people. I've tried at times to become one of those people, but it hasn't gone too well. There's a lot of days where it's just, it ain't happening. Even if I did want to try it, it's not happening. None of this, if you can relate, none of this means that God has somehow stepped out for coffee. Like, if I was really feeling his presence, then I would be that person that everybody could just see, wow, man, you're happy. The joy is radiating. Maybe, maybe not. None of this changes, though, that his promises are just as true on the gloomy days or on the wonderful mountaintop days. I thank God for them both, actually.
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3: 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I was going to get a waffle bowl and it had like 2 half scoops of ice cream. Jeremy, what did you get?
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0: KCBI. There's always new news about coffee. So if you're a coffee drinker, you're probably paying attention. And I believe the reason there's always new news is people that are releasing this news, they're drinking a lot of coffee. And so they don't stop thinking about it. The last time we talked about coffee, we found out through research that 2 to 3 cups of coffee a day lowers your stress. So 2 to 3. But any more than that will raise your stress. And then this week in coffee news, I read that it has anti-aging benefits. And I don't know if you drink a lot of coffee, if that's a lot of anti-aging benefits, but I know that that's going to increase your stress.
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KCBI, you may know somebody who used to have a relationship with Jesus, but doesn't, has made some different choices. 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It's called Praying for Prodigals.

0: lost. You've said goodbye to somebody you love. Most of us have. And you might know, and something that I've experienced as well, is that there are a few things that have to happen within grief or it can consume you. I think first and foremost, what I learned after losing my mom at a young age, then my husband at a young age as well, is that I have to zoom out and get an eternal perspective and be reminded of the vapor that this life truly is. And I think another thing that's really helpful is that you know that the feelings you're feeling are expected. When you lose somebody you love, that's like you have this love that has no place to go.
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Now that's some power of technology I can get behind right there. 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

KCBI, if you feel like there are some cracks in the foundation of your faith lately, I pray that the songs you hear this morning solidify your reliance on Jesus Christ.

KCBI, getting really honest with yourself about where you are and where you want to be is really the first step. And then asking God, would you help me along?

0: KCBI. If you like to plan, life might be a little difficult for you because sometimes plans go awry or whole new plans come in out of nowhere. It says in the Bible that, you know, we make our plans, but God orders our steps. Last week, a friend told me that she's expecting their first baby and they're in their early 20s and it's just a really sweet time for them. And I said, well, that is just so cool. Congratulations. And she said, you know, I hadn't told anybody yet because we really weren't planning this. It's just, you know, we live in an apartment and we feel like we have confined spaces and we'll have to switch things up a whole lot. I said, yeah, I mean, that kind of happens with kids. You have to switch things up a whole lot. Then she said, but you know what? About a year ago, so 3 months prior to her becoming pregnant, about a year ago, she got a promotion. And then after that, they looked at their old rusty car that had broken down several times and said, you know what? We need reliable transportation. So they got that.
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1: Good morning, friends, and thanks for joining us again for the Sunday morning worship service of First Baptist Church of Dallas, right here in downtown Dallas. Our incredibly talented First Dallas Choir and Orchestra will lead us in worship again today. And our senior executive pastor, Dr. Ben LaVorn, will be sharing the message for us about what it means to live a Christ-like life. Have you ever watched someone who was skilled in glass blowing? I have to admit that I've gotten caught up in watching that amazing skill. This person will have what starts out to be a glob of heated glass and begin to carefully blow into a tube to form the object they have decided it should look like. They will blow into it a little and keep it moving, shape it with tools and direction and height. Then they will heat it up some more and repeat the steps of shaping the glass object. They might add other colors as they go, gently touching it to pull out some of the glass into a shape, keeping a careful eye on every aspect of the conforming image. When the glass blower is done, he can step back and admire the beautiful item he has fashioned. This is so much like our fashioning into the image of Christ, as the Bible explains. And it is this purposeful transforming that Dr. LaVorn will share with us today in the message. And all that is coming up just a bit later in the service. But for now, we invite you to join us in the worship celebration that is just getting underway of the Sunday morning service from the campus of First Baptist Dallas.

0: Thank you for worshiping with us. You may be seated.
1: Praise the Lord for all that he has done and for who he is. We're so glad that you're here today at First Baptist Dallas. It's going to be an amazing morning, our time of worship, our time of opening God's word together. We've got great opportunities coming your way. So let's give our attention to the screen for more information.
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3: We look forward to our senior executive pastor, Dr. Ben LaVorne, bringing the message in just a few moments. And to prepare us for that, we're going to be reading a passage out of Romans chapter 8. And we'll read verses 28 through 30 and read from the New American Standard Bible. We invite you to stand with us. We do that to honor the reading of his word. Romans chapter 8, beginning with verse 28 and ending with verse 30. And we know that God causes all things to work together for good to those who love God, to those who are called according to his purpose. For those whom he foreknew, he also predestined to become conformed to the image of his Son, so that he would be the firstborn among many brethren. And these whom he predestined, he also called. And these whom he called, he also justified. And these whom he justified, he also glorified. May God richly bless the reading of his word. Keep standing now. What a wonderful time of worship we're having. We're going to continue that now as Cliff comes back.
1: Thanks, Ron. You know, I've been singing this hymn for my whole life, but the longer I'm a believer, boy, the richer these lyrics are to me and the more they resonate in my heart. I bet the same is true for you. Would you sing this verse with me?

0: Thank you, Jesus. Amen. Amen. God be praised. You can be seated.
1: Exactly 250 years ago, May 17th, 1776, the Second Continental Congress called our new nation to a time of prayer. Prayer for God's blessings on this new nation. 250 years later, our president has called on us to rededicate our lives to God as we begin the 250th year celebration. We all want a revival in America, but if we're to experience that revival, it must begin with us. Benjamin Franklin said, "The longer I live, the more convinced I am that God governs the affairs of men. If a sparrow cannot fall to the ground without God's notice, how can an empire rise without his aid? Except the Lord build the house, those who labor, labor in vain." We need God as a country. We need God individually. And so I hope you'll join me today in rededicating your life to God. May God bless you. May God bless our First Baptist Church of Dallas. And know that I'm praying for you and Dr. LaVorne as he brings the message in just a few moments.
2: It's a great reminder of the influence God has allowed our pastor to steward and our church to steward to have such an impact for biblical truth here in our own city, but around our country and around the world. And so as we observe Rededicate 250, I want you to know that because of Mission 1-8 and our strategy, our mission through Mission 1-8, as believers to take the Great Commission to every person on the planet that does not know the name of Jesus and has not been redeemed, that's our calling, to point people to Him for the truth of God's Word. So I pray that we'll take this challenge to heart today. I pray that by recommitting ourselves to prayer and dependence on the Lord, I pray that we will boldly share the power of prayer and the truth of God's Word as we are known as being built on the Word of God. As we go to the Lord in prayer today for our offering, I'll invite our ushers to come, and I'll ask you to kneel all around this worship center as you are able to do so, and we'll join together in prayer. Father, we come to you this morning with grateful hearts, acknowledging that every good and perfect gift comes from your hand. You've been faithful to First Baptist Dallas through every season. And today we pause to worship you through the giving of our tithes and our offerings. And today, Lord, we thank you for the blessing of being in a nation where we still have freedom to gather, to worship, to proclaim the name of Jesus. As believers across this nation today, we lift our voices to you. We turn our hearts back to you in fresh surrender. Renew within us a love for truth, a hunger for righteousness, and a deep gratitude for your hand of blessing upon us again, that we would be a people who have the light of Christ that'll be reflected across every part of this country, a people who honor you, who treasure freedom, who boldly declare the gospel of Jesus Christ to the world. And now, Lord, we bring our tithes and our offerings, and we do so joyfully and in worship. Would you use these gifts to advance your kingdom, strengthen your church, reach the lost, disciple believers, care for those who are in need, and proclaim the name of Jesus in Dallas and around the world. We thank you for your provision, for your mercy, for your unfailing love. In the strong and mighty name of Jesus, I pray. Amen and amen.
3: In a moment, our senior executive pastor, Dr. Ben LaVorne, will explain how Jesus was the prototype which we should follow in a Christ-like life and what we should do and not do to imitate his life. That's in Dr. LaVorne's message called, What Would Jesus Do? But right now, let's get back to the Sunday service of First Baptist Dallas with another great song from our First Dallas Choir and Orchestra.

Amen. Well, thank you, First Dallas Choir and Orchestra, for leading us in worship this morning. Good morning, church. As our pastor this morning and calling our country to rededicate itself to the Lord, it is the perfect day for us individually to recommit ourselves to living a Christ-like life. You know, there is a popular theory that says you are the average of the five people that you most commonly surround yourself with. In other words, you may desire to grow personally, professionally, even spiritually, and you may think that you're doing all the right things, but the people that you surround yourself with are going to influence and shape your life. Sometimes those are good influences, sometimes they are bad influences. It also means that you are influencing other people, whether you mean to or not. Intentionally or unintentionally, we are setting examples for those around us. You know, as I've coached youth sports through the years, I've seen this play out in interesting case studies. Now, because of my kids' ages, I am one of the longest tenured coaches in our youth sports leagues. And one thing that I have observed is that the team, including the players and the parents, and yes, even the grandparents, tend to take on the personality of the coach. If the coach is focused, the players are focused. If the coach has a healthy perspective, the parents have a healthy perspective. If the coach is yelling and screaming at the referees, even grandma on the sideline is yelling and screaming at the referees. They model the behavior that they are seeing. I've seen this to be true in my own family. By God's grace, there have been times through the years that I observe something in my children and I think, you know, I think they may have learned that from me. More often, there are times that I cringe a little bit, and I think they may have learned that from me. You see, we are setting examples. We follow examples. We become examples. And as followers of Jesus Christ, we are to follow his example. We are to be Christ-like. But if we're honest, when we consider the teachings of Jesus, we may think of them as idealistic or aspirational, but unrealistic in that we can't really meet his expectations. You see, we know better than anyone how many times we have sinned, how many times we have failed. We know all too well our own shortcomings. We know how far we fall from Christ's perfect standard. But that doesn't mean that we should give in to sin, that we should settle for mediocrity, or that we should relinquish the effort to live a Christ-like life. Jesus expects us to follow his example. When he gave us the Great Commission, he didn't tell us to go make disciples, teaching them to think about my commands. He told us to make disciples, teaching them to obey all of his commands. We are to live according to his word. And that is why in 1 Corinthians,

0: Corinthians 11, 1, the apostle Paul charges the church, imitate me as I imitate Christ. Today, I want you to consider two questions. Are you following the example of Jesus Christ in every area of your life? And secondly, are you living the type of life that allows you to confidently call to others, imitate me because I am imitating Jesus? In the 1990s, or as my kids would say, back in the 1900s, a phrase became popular among Christians. What would Jesus do? Teenagers would wear bracelets or wristbands with WWJD marked on them as a reminder to live for Christ. Now, interestingly, this little motto actually originated before the 1900s. Charles Spurgeon repeatedly used this phrase, what would Jesus do, in an 1891 sermon that he preached. And he drew it from a book that was written in the 1400s entitled Imitate Christ. What would Jesus do? In his charge to the Corinthian church, the apostle Paul essentially asked and answered this question. In addressing some thorny theological issues that were facing the church, Paul articulates a general rule by asking, what would Jesus do? And he instructs them, follow my example, because I am following Christ's example. In his first epistle to the Corinthians, Paul answers some very practical questions in addressing issues that were facing the church. He deals with a specific issue of church discipline. He talks about matters of marriage and divorce, about appropriate behavior during corporate worship and the use of spiritual gifts in the church. But by the time we reach the end of 1 Corinthians chapter 10, he has now spent three chapters explaining how Christians should view food that has been sacrificed to idols. And in answering this specific question, Paul says, there's only one God. There are no other gods. So food is just food. Now he goes on to address a variety of scenarios facing the church. In summary, however, he says that food is morally neutral, so you are free to eat it. But like the famous sportscaster Lee Corso, he quickly adds, not so fast, my friends. And he pivots from this specific issue of food sacrifice to idols to the broader issue of Christian freedom. And using himself as an example, he says, am I not free to eat or drink or to do other things that are not prohibited? Of course I am. Those things would not hinder my walk with Christ. But he says, if food causes my brother to stumble, I will never eat meat again. That right there is enough for many of you to say, wow, Paul is committed. In 1 Corinthians 10, 23, he explains, everything is permissible, but not everything is beneficial. Everything is permissible, but not everything builds up. No one is to seek his own good, but the good of the other person. Now, Paul is not saying that anything that is immoral or anything contrary to God's word is permissible. He is responding to the motto or the mantra that had been adopted by these Corinthians. They were taking Christian liberty to an extreme. They were saying, now that I am free, all things are permissible for me. So Paul is saying, even if everything was permissible, even if you are free to do something, you should refrain from doing anything that might cause someone else to stumble in their relationship with the Lord. Then he makes this concluding point to a lengthy passage in our text for today. 1 Corinthians chapter 10, verse 31 through chapter 11, verse 1. Three verses. Now remember, the biblical authors didn't attribute chapter or verse numbers to their writing. Those came later for the purpose of reference and organization. So this chapter transition might be a little confusing without the context, but these three verses serve as Paul's concluding argument to the previous three chapters. He writes, "So whether you eat or drink or whatever you do, do everything for the glory of God. Give no offense to Jews or Greeks or the church of God, just as I also try to please everyone in everything, not seeking my own benefit, but the benefit of many so that they may be saved. Imitate me as I also imitate Christ." As we'll see, Paul articulates a general rule. He says, ask yourself, what would Jesus do? And then do what Jesus would do. In other words, be Christ-like in all that you do. Now, a general rule is the normal way of doing things. For example, when an organization adopts policies, those policies reflect a general rule, the normal way of doing things. Here in the church, we have policies that govern how we operate, how we lead and manage the organization. So when our staff faces various issues, they don't have to come ask me about every single issue because they know the policy that governs their actions and governs their decision making in any variety of circumstances. And Paul is saying, no matter what you face, do what Jesus would do. As it relates to food sacrificed to idols, Paul sought to address a variety of issues here. Should you eat in the temple? Should you buy meat in the marketplace? What if someone invites you over to dinner? What if you don't know where that meat came from? Paul says, bottom line, in every situation, live a Christ-like life. Now, it's highly unlikely that you are today wrestling with whether you should eat meat that was sacrificed to idols. But you will have to discern whether you should participate in something that might be permissible, but may not be beneficial. You will have to consider the spiritual implications of something that might otherwise be morally neutral. For example, emerging technologies or artificial intelligence. You will regularly face trials and tests of various kinds. We live in a world that has so distorted and so perverted God's perfect plan and creational intent. There is no way for a pastor or a church to warn you against every possible evil that you will face. Instead, like the Apostle Paul, we can only point you to the one right way, live a Christ-like life. Well, you might be wondering, what does that mean? A pastor telling a Christian to live a Christ-like life is kind of like a coach telling an athlete, be a winner. The athlete would be thinking, well, of course I want to be a winner. You, coach, are supposed to tell me how to be a winner. And Paul understood that. So he articulated three goals of a Christ-like life. First, glorify God. In 1 Corinthians 10:31, Paul writes, "So whether you eat or drink or whatever you do, do it all for the glory of God." Here, Paul mentions eating and drinking because that's the specific issue that he'd been addressing with the Corinthians, but he broadens his focus to whatever you do. Does that include students, academics, or athletics? Of course. Does that include your career? The way that you steward the time and the talent and the treasure that the Lord has entrusted to you. Your social relationships, your family relationships, your private life, what you think about, what you watch when nobody else is around. Yes, everything you do. In the philosophical study of ethics, one might argue that there are guiding ethical maxims that govern the decision-making process regardless of circumstances. For example, in the medical field, as physicians face complex issues of life and death, a governing ethical principle is, first, do no harm. Here, the Apostle Paul articulates a spiritual principle that governs your decisions and your actions. He says, ask yourself, does this bring glory and honor to God? One scholar said it this way, the Bible has articulated a very careful gospel-centered decision-making ethic that can be summed up in the maxim, do it all for the glory of God. Second, prioritize others. In 1 Corinthians 10, 32 and 33, Paul continues, give no offense to Jews or Greeks or the church of God, just as I also try to please everyone in everything, not seeking my own benefit, but the benefit of many. Now, first, let's consider what this verse does not say. First, Paul is not saying that Christians should never offend anyone. Guess what? You may have noticed this. The gospel is offensive to the world. 1 Corinthians 1:18 says, for the word of the cross is foolishness to those who are perishing, but it is the power of God to us who are being saved. 1 Corinthians 1:23 says, but we preach Christ crucified, a stumbling block to the Jews and foolishness to the Gentiles. Sometimes the most Christ-like thing that you can do is to offend someone for their good. The Bible says the wounds of a friend are faithful. Second, this verse is not about the distinction between Jews and Gentiles, and it certainly does not support the position that the church has somehow replaced Israel, as some have claimed. Paul is simply pointing out that ethnic Jews and unbelieving Gentiles and other believers in the church are going to have different sensibilities and perspectives regarding appropriate Christian conduct. And he's providing the widest ranging outlook as possible in instructing the Corinthian church. Third, Paul is not saying that Christians should become holy people pleasers, doing whatever is necessary to make everybody around you comfortable. Many professing Christians have gone far away themselves, and they've led others down a road to destruction because they are more worried about pleasing other people than they're worried about pleasing God. But Paul himself said, "For am I seeking the approval of man or of God? Am I trying to please man? If I were still trying to please man, I would not be a servant of Christ." Well, you might be thinking, Ben, it kind of sounds like he is saying all those things. So if he's not saying that, what is Paul actually saying? In the Greek, the phrase give no offense is one word, a proskopos. It is best translated be blameless. Christians are to be blameless, void of any offense before God. Here, to be blameless means that you cannot be found guilty of anything that would prevent someone else from coming to faith in Jesus Christ or from growing in their relationship with Him. And Scripture holds stern warnings for those who would purposefully or recklessly or negligently block someone from coming to Christ. That's why Jesus said temptations to sin are sure to come, but woe to the one through whom they come. It would be better for him if a millstone were hung around his neck and he were cast into the sea than that he should cause one of these little ones to sin. So when Paul says that he is trying to please everyone, he means that he is willing to give up things that he is otherwise entitled to do for the benefit of others. Husbands, have you ever heard the saying, if you think you, quote, won an argument with your wife, you lost? That's kind of what Paul is saying here. He's saying, I'm willing to give up my right to be right about things that don't matter so that I could never be accused of keeping someone from coming to Christ. To be Christ-like is to prioritize others over oneself. Third, advance the gospel of Jesus Christ. In 1 Corinthians 10:31, Paul concludes, I also try to please everyone and everything, not seeking my own benefit, but the benefit of man. So why? That they may be saved. Paul was maniacally focused on advancing the gospel. He was willing to do whatever was necessary to point others to faith in Jesus Christ. Yes, he was willing to endure tremendous hardship and persecution, but he was also willing to sacrifice his own rights and submit himself to others in order to point them to Jesus. In 1 Corinthians 9, 22 and 23, he said, "I've become all things to all people so that I may by every possible means save some. Now I do all this because of the gospel so that I may share in the blessings." Often you might hear a man say, "I would die for my wife. I would die for my family." And that's good. You should. But maybe a more difficult question is, will you live for your spouse? Will you live for your family? Will you live for the benefit of others? Are you willing to every day, day in and day out, sacrifice your own rights for the good of other people so that you can point people to Jesus? The Apostle Paul was, because Jesus was. In 1 Corinthians 11, 1, Paul concludes this entire section with a summary instruction. He says, "You know what, church? If you want to know what to do, just follow my example, because I am following the example of Jesus Christ." Jesus is our model. He is the archetype and the prototype. What's the difference? The archetype is an ideal, a perfect example. A prototype is the first functioning model of something from which all others are copied. For example, imagine that you are Truett Cathy, the founder of Chick-fil-A, God's Chicken. And you think to yourself, you know what the world needs? The world needs to eat more chicken. And so you sit down and you design the ideal chicken restaurant. It is the perfect plan. It is the archetype. But then you take that plan and you go start the first Chick-fil-A in Atlanta, Georgia. It is your model. It is the prototype. And then as you go start new Chick-fil-A's around the country, you sit down with every operator of those Chick-fil-A's and you show them your plan. This is the ideal. This is the archetype. And if you want to see this in action, come to my prototype in Atlanta to see how this should be done. Jesus is both our archetype and our prototype. He is the ideal example. He is our model. Colossians 1:15 says, "He is the image of the invisible God, the firstborn over all creation." We were created in God's image, but our sin has marred our ability to perfectly reflect that image. Jesus is the image of the invisible God. To see Jesus is to see God. Jesus is the archetype. Romans 8:28 says, "For those he foreknew, he also predestined to be conformed to the image of his son, so that he would be the firstborn among many brothers and sisters." We're not only to admire his example, we are to follow his example as we are conformed to his image through the power of the Holy Spirit. The Apostle Paul understood this. He patterned his life after Jesus, and that's why he could say to others, "Imitate me as I imitate Christ." Now, Paul is not just encouraging believers to play a sanctified game of Simon Says. This means so much more than copy me, do what I do, say what I say. He is saying, take me as your pattern as I take Christ for mine. Paul's life served as a broad pattern or a model aimed at glorifying God, not because Paul was the model, but because Jesus was the model. In fact, this verse is better translated, "Become imitators." It is a way of life for those who are in Christ Jesus. And this way of life is not performative. It does not mean that you can earn your salvation through pious achievement. It's not prideful. Paul expressly recognized how many times he had failed and how far he had fallen from Christ's standard. but it's also not passive. It requires real effort and spiritual growth. Well, if that's the case, how do we put this into practice? Dallas Willard observes that we tend to think we are following Paul's example if we believe what Paul believed. But he writes, our lives are not like his at all because we don't do the things that he did. It was surely Paul's practice that alone explains his marvelously victorious life. For he in faith adopted the Lord's overall style of life. Today, I want to leave you with some very practical steps about how you can become imitators of Jesus Christ. First, there are three things that you should stop doing. In 1 John 2:15 and 16, the Bible warns us against three worldly passions: the lust of the flesh, the lust of the eyes, and the pride of life. The Bible says, do not love the world or the things in the world. If anyone loves the world, the love of the Father is not in him. For all that is in the world, the lust of the flesh and the lust of the eyes and the pride of life, is not from the Father, but is from the world. First, stop prioritizing self-gratification. Here, the lust of the flesh is a general category. It can also be translated the cravings of sinful men. It points to the gratification of our own sinful or fleshly desires. And today we live in a culture of immediate self-gratification. If you want it, get it. If you feel it, express it. Personal comfort and pleasure and self-expression have become our society's highest moral good. But the Bible teaches we are to deny ourselves. We are to take up our cross daily for the glory of God and for the good of others. So the question is never, will this make me happy right now? The question is, will this please God? Second, stop panting after temporary treasures. The Bible warns against the desires of the eyes. Sinful man is naturally covetous and acquisitive and materialistic. In other words, he wants what he wants. He's always panting after or chasing after temporary treasures. I need a bigger house. I need a faster car. I need more fashionable clothes. I need a fatter bank account. But Jesus cautioned against this mindset, saying, don't store up for yourselves treasures on earth, where moth and rust destroy and where thieves break in and steal, but store up for yourselves treasures in heaven, where moth and rust do not destroy and thieves do not break in and steal. Temporary treasures will never last. Invest your lives into things of eternal significance. Third, stop pursuing meaningless achievements. The pride of life. Here, John's referring to a proud, ostentatious way of life, boasting about the things that you've done. The Bible says all of these things will pass away. Anything that you have done or are doing for your own glory will be burned up in the end. It's only those things that you are doing for the glory of God that will be rewarded when you enter his kingdom. It brings to mind that well-known line from an old poem, only one life will soon be passed. Only what's done for Christ will last. Now, those are three things you should stop doing to be more like Christ. Now, I want to give you four things that you should start doing today. 1 Corinthians 11:1 is not the only place in Scripture where Paul encourages believers to follow his example. First, he says, receive the word of God in the power of the Holy Spirit. In 1 Thessalonians 1:6, Paul wrote, and you yourselves become imitators of us and of the Lord when, in spite of severe persecution, you welcome the message with joy from the Holy Spirit. Here, to welcome the word of God means to receive, to accept, to take hold of God's word. And it's only through the power of the Holy Spirit that you can understand and apply the gospel message. We are to read God's word, to study it, to obey it, to devote time to it. I love studying the Bible. It is like going on an expedition, a treasure hunt. It is a well that never runs dry. But you have to call upon the Holy Spirit to illuminate your mind and illuminate your heart so that you can understand God's word and his will for your life. Second, start relentlessly pressing on toward godliness. Paul wrote in Philippians 3:14 and 17, I pursue as my goal the prize promised by God's heavenly call in Christ Jesus. Join in imitating me, brothers and sisters, and pay careful attention to those who live according to the example you have in us. In this passage, in verse 12, Paul actually begins by acknowledging his failures, his imperfections, and his shortcomings. He says, not that I've already obtained this or that I'm already perfect. And as you pursue the Lord, you're going to stumble. You're going to fail. You're going to be reminded of how far you fall from Christ's perfect standard. But it's despite those imperfections, despite our sins and our failures, that Christ has redeemed us through his blood and reconciled us to him. So every day we're to lay hold of Christ and ask him to conform us to his image through obedience to him. We are to be relentlessly focused on the upward call of Christ. Third, start radically living out your faith. In 2 Thessalonians 3, 6, and 7, Paul reprimanded believers who were idle. They weren't working for the good of the church. He wrote, now we command you, brothers and sisters, in the name of our Lord Jesus Christ, to keep away from every brother or sister who is idle and does not live according to the tradition received from us. For you yourselves know how you should imitate us. We were not idle among you. This instruction is about more than a task list or an occupation. Paul had no tolerance for lazy Christians. He was urging them to live out their faith with a sense of urgency. You see, their idleness was stemming from false teaching and false doctrine. They were not living in anticipation of Christ's return. Some of them were saying, well, the day of the Lord has already come. But as Christians, we should devote every ounce of energy, every ounce of effort to pleasing Jesus Christ in anticipation of his imminent return. We should stand out from the world. And frankly, church, we should be embarrassed when followers of false religions are more committed to living out a lie than we are to living out the truth of God's word. If the world doesn't think that you're a little radical, you are probably not imitating Jesus very well. Finally, start replicating yourself as you reflect Christ. Remember that when Paul wrote to the Corinthians, urging them to imitate him, he wasn't there. In fact, he was about 250 miles away in Ephesus. And it had probably been almost 3 years since he was last with them. So how were the Corinthians going to imitate Paul? Well, we find the answer in this same letter. In 1 Corinthians chapter 4, verses 16 and 17, Paul wrote, therefore, I urge you to imitate me. This is why I have sent Timothy to you. He is my dearly loved and faithful child in the Lord. He will remind you about my ways in Christ Jesus, just as I teach everywhere in the church. Timothy was Paul's son in the faith. He was Paul's protege, and he'd spent the last several years traveling and ministering with Paul. Paul had replicated himself in Timothy as he taught Timothy to follow Jesus Christ. And so Paul told the Corinthians, imitate Timothy because I am the model for Timothy and Jesus is the model for me. We as believers are to replicate ourselves to the extent that we are able to say, imitate me as I imitate Christ. Now, a final, very practical word of application for you to help you do this. If you are not in a Sunday school class, you need to get in a Sunday school class. Sunday school is where you join with a small group of other believers to help you grow in your knowledge and understanding of God's word in a community of faith. But it is also where most of our other discipleship ministries are based. For example, if you are in a Sunday school class, you have the opportunity to join a D group or a discipleship group. It is an even smaller group of three or four other church members who will walk with you through an intentional plan for a year as you study God's word and grow in your faith together. We also recently launched a one-on-one discipleship ministry that is intended to facilitate this type of Paul and Timothy relationship. You can partner with a more experienced, more mature believer who can help you to grow in your relationship with the Lord, or you can serve as the mentor and learn to disciple someone in their relationship. That's what we are supposed to be doing as a church. We are called to make disciples of Jesus Christ. So if you want to learn more about any of these ministries after the service today, please stop by the Welcome Center or stop by our Sunday School Connect and think about how you can practically take a next step to truly rededicate yourself and recommit yourself to living a life for Jesus Christ. Now, as you've heard, our pastor said our nation cannot rededicate itself to God unless we individually recommit ourselves to Jesus Christ. So church family, I want to encourage you today to put a stake in the ground and recommit yourself to living a life that glorifies God. Let's bow together in a word of prayer. Today's message has been primarily for Christians, those who already have a relationship with Jesus Christ. But today, if you're here and you're ready to recommit yourself to the Lord, I want to ask you, church, just to pray right now during this invitation time in the quietness of this moment and devote yourself to God. Renew your commitment to Him. Ask Him to help you glorify Him and live for others and advance the gospel every single day. Now, if you're here today and you've never yet committed yourself to Jesus Christ, you've never trusted in Him as your personal Lord and Savior, I want to urge you to take that first step, that most important step in trusting in Jesus Christ for the forgiveness of your sins. If you're here today and you're ready to do that, just pray right now with me in the quietness of your heart. Heavenly Father, I know that I've failed. I know that I've sinned against you, but I believe what your word says, that you sent your only Son, Jesus Christ, to give his life on the cross so that I could be saved and redeemed and have a relationship with you. Today, Lord, I'm trusting in Jesus, and I promise to live my life for you. And I pray this in Jesus' name, amen.
1: 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And so if you prayed along with Dr. LaVorne a moment ago for Jesus to be your Lord, this is the best decision you will ever make. 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
1: When you find yourself in a storm of adversity, when you're not sure what the next step is, one move is always a safe move, and that is to obey God's commandments. 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
0: 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Problems rarely come one at a time, right? They pile on one after another, until it feels like you're completely buried in a mountain of complicated issues. And when that happens, it's easy to feel overwhelmed and defeated with no hope of ever digging yourself out. Today on Pathway to Victory, Dr. Robert Jeffress explains how to change ourselves from victims of difficult circumstances to victors over difficult circumstances. We're looking at survival tip number 4 in the Courageous series, develop a victor, not a victim mindset.
1: The ship was doomed. Everybody knew it, but there was nothing they could do about it. For the past year, the Endurance had been home to the captain and the 27 crew members on a voyage from England to Antarctica. The vessel had sailed 12,000 miles and then pushed through pack ice for more than 1,000 more miles. But now it was entombed in Antarctic ice, less than 100 miles from its intended destination. The currents under the frozen sea pushed and pulled against the wooden hull, slowly crushing it. Everyone on board took what supplies they could and abandoned ship, casting their lot to the same ice that held the Endurance in its frozen grip. As they watched the sides of their ship cave in from the pressure and heard the large timbers snap, the men had become resigned to what they believed was their inevitable fate, death, either by exposure, starvation, or drowning. But their leader had a different mindset. Optimism, he would often say, is true moral courage. And if there was one thing that was true about Ernest Shackleton, it was that he was

Finding crew members to accompany him was easy. Legend has it that Shackleton placed the following advertisement in the London Times. Men wanted for hazardous journey to South Pole. Small wages, bitter cold, long months of complete darkness, constant danger. Safe return doubtful. Honor and recognition in case of success. Shackleton was inundated with more than 5,000 applicants. Fully equipped and with a crew of 27 adventurers, the Endurance sailed from Plymouth, England in August 1914. By January of the following year, the ship was icebound. The crew members built a galley and storehouse out of the ship's timbers and braved 6 months on the ice, surviving on salvaged rations until the ice thinned enough for them to reach Elephant Island in lifeboats that they had scavenged from the Endurance. But when the frostbitten men finally reached Elephant Island, it turned out to be a frozen wasteland without any sustainable food sources. To rescue his men from exposure and starvation and certain death, Shackleton, with a small crew, boarded a lifeboat and sailed 870 miles to South Georgia Island, where there was a whaling station with supplies. The journey took 17 days, and they landed under hurricane conditions. However, the whaling station was on the other side of the island, so Shackleton and his crew had to traverse 32 miles over glacier-covered peaks. It took another 4 months before Shackleton finally reached his stranded men on Elephant Island with the supplies they needed to carry them back to England. Although Shackleton did not succeed in his mission to cross Antarctica on foot, he did save the lives of all 27 crew members. Years later, one of the men called him the greatest leader that has ever come on God's earth, bar none. He wrote, "When you are in a hopeless situation, when there seems no way out, get on your knees and pray for a Shackleton." Ernest Shackleton realized an important truth. Our attitude is key to our survival when faced with a threatening situation. You know, Ernest Shackleton had a vocabulary that didn't have room for words like quit, give up, fail, or surrender. No, he had developed the attitude of a victor rather than a victim. Like the Apostle Paul, who said in Romans 8:31, "If God is for us, who can be against us?" That's the attitude of a victor. And today, as we continue our series, Courageous, we're looking at the 10 survival tips that allow us not only to survive, but to actually thrive in this hostile environment we are living in. And we're going to look at that fourth survival tip today. Those who are courageous learn how to develop a victor rather than a victim mindset. You know, there's an old saying that musicians can't talk themselves into a good performance, but they can talk themselves out of one. Perhaps some of our orchestra members understand that principle. I know I do. Many of you know I grew up playing the accordion, and I used my accordion playing to earn money in high school and college, and I would play for weddings and funerals and bar mitzvahs and Oktoberfest beer bust and everything else that people could come up with the money for. But many times I might be trying a new song out, and I would hit a wrong note. And if I wasn't careful, I would start to obsess on that wrong note, and that wrong note would lead to another wrong note, and then another one, until the performance cascaded into an absolute disaster. My old accordion teacher, Al Trick, gave me a good piece of advice I should have listened to all the time. He said, "Robert, if you ever hit a wrong note, just keep on smiling and the audience won't know the difference." What he was saying was your attitude really counts on your success. It determines your success. If you think as a failure, you're going to act like a failure. Remember, your attitude

0: is your emotional and mental response to the circumstances of life. Remember, you can't always choose your circumstances, but you can choose your response to those circumstances. I think of Chuck Swindoll's words. He said, I've come to understand that life is 10% of what happens to you, 90% of how you respond to what happens to you. Attitude is key. And God's word says that we need to have the attitude of a victor, not a victim. The Bible has a word for a victor mindset. The Bible calls it an overcomer. This whole sermon is about becoming an overcomer, because that word overcomer in Greek is a word that literally means to come off as victorious. I want you to take your Bibles and turn to 1 John chapter 5 for just a moment. The mark of an overcomer is obedience to our Heavenly Father. Look at 1 John chapter 5. Remember, when John wrote these words, the beloved apostle of the Lord Jesus was now an old man. He was pastor, many say, of the church at Ephesus. And as he approached his latter years, there was an empire-wide ban on Christianity, a persecution of believers that was just beginning. It would intensify throughout John's latter years until he was banished to the island of Patmos because he refused to bow down before Domitian. And you remember it was on Patmos that he received the revelation. This is the Apostle John, but he writes these words as he senses that things are about to get more difficult for Christians. Look at what he says in verse 3. For this is the love of God, that we keep his commandments. And his commandments are not burdensome. For whatever is born of God overcomes the world. And this is the victory that has overcome the world, our faith. And who is the one who overcomes the world? But he who believes that Jesus is the Son of God. I want you to see several things about this passage. First of all, this idea of being an overcomer. An overcomer doesn't refer to a special class of super spiritual Christians that only some attain to. No, overcomers should be the norm for every Christian. Because he says in verse 5, who is the one who has success in overcoming the world? It's the one who believes that Jesus is the Son of God. If you believe that Jesus is the Son of God, then you have the power you need to overcome the negative situations you find yourself in. But notice in the Bible, the word believe doesn't mean just to agree to a certain set of facts about Jesus Christ. Belief, faith, is always linked with obedience. You know, faith means believing what God has said and acting accordingly. And that's why in verse 3, he talks about the one who loves God, the one who believes in Christ, is the one who keeps God's commandments. You want to know whether or not you're truly a believer? Ask yourself, are you keeping God's commandments? That's the mark of a believer, and every believer has the promise of becoming an overcomer. And notice he says, for God's commandments are not burdensome. Don't let Satan deceive you. We're deceived so many times by the evil one into thinking, oh, God's commandments are so hard to follow. And if I follow them, oh, it's going to be such a burden, and I'm going to be robbed of any fun and any joy in life by following God's commandments. No, God's commandments are not burdensome. Keeping them is the key to experiencing eternal life, the abundant life God has planned for us. I was reading this week the story of Dominique, an 8-year-old boy who went skiing with his dad. They were riding a new ski lift. Dominique got off that ski lift and started going down the mountain, and he found himself on a ski slope that wasn't marked very well, and he ended up getting lost from his father. His father was panicked as he searched for him. They enlisted a search team of more than 90 people who were looking for Dominique. Night came and they couldn't search any longer, and they gave up the search. The next morning at daybreak, a helicopter was employed, and as it scoured the mountain, they looked down and they found footprints in the snow. They followed those footprints and found Dominique huddled next to a large tree with branches covering him. In an interview later on, the search and rescue coordinator explained why the boy had survived and not succumbed to hypothermia. His father had had enough foresight to tell him, if you get lost, find a large tree, stay close to it, and cover yourself with the branches of that tree. And because Dominique followed his father's instructions, he was saved. You know, that's true with God's commands. God's commands were not meant to restrict us from happiness or to hurt us, but to keep us safe and allow us to become overcomers. God wants you and me to develop that overcomer, that victor mindset. And one of the best models of how to do that is found in the Old Testament story of a man named Joseph. I would say outside of Jesus Christ, there is no man who has overcome more adverse circumstances in his life than Joseph. Joseph could have maintained a victim mindset. He could have said, woe is me. But instead, he always kept the attitude of a victor. We find his story beginning in Genesis chapter 37. And in the few minutes we have today, I want you to notice three sources of adversity that came into Joseph's life that have probably or will probably come into your life as well. First of all, Joseph was faced with overcoming the unloving actions from family members. The unloving actions from family members. We find his story beginning in Genesis 37. Look at verses 3 and 4. Now Israel, that is Joseph's father Jacob, loved Joseph more than all his sons because he was the son of his old age. And so he made him a varicolored tunic. And his brothers saw that their father loved him more than all his brothers, and so they hated him and could not speak to him on friendly terms. Parents, right here we're going to see the dangers of showing favoritism toward children. You are sowing discord and unhappiness in your family that will go on for generation to generation. Jacob, out of selfishness, decided to show favoritism toward his son Joseph. And he demonstrated that favoritism by making him this multicolored garment to wear. Now, this garment was more than a fashion statement. The reason it was so important was it denoted a place of honor, a place of authority that Joseph, though one of the youngest, would have over his older brothers. So every morning when they got up, the older brothers put on their shepherd's clothes to go out and deal with the stinky sheep day after day. But Joseph didn't put on the shepherd's clothes. He put on that multicolored garment and lounged around the house day in and day out. No wonder his brothers resented him. One day, and you remember the story, Jacob told Joseph he wanted him to go out and check on his brothers. And so when his brothers saw him coming in that garment they hated so much, they plotted to kill him. But Reuben intervened on his behalf, his brother, and Reuben said, let's don't kill him. Let's just throw him in this pit over here. So they threw him in a pit while they had lunch. And behold, a group of Ishmaelite traders came, a caravan. And one of the other brothers, Judah, said, we can make some shekels out of this. And so they sold their brother for 20 pieces of silver. I want you to notice something about Joseph, how quickly his life circumstance changed. That morning, he had been in the place of privilege. In an instant, he found himself in a pit. Have you ever noticed how quickly your life circumstances can change? How out of nowhere adversity can come into your life? You get up and you go to work like you do every day, and there's a pink slip waiting for you telling you your services are no longer needed. Or you go to the doctor's office to get the results of your physical. Routine, right? The doctor isn't smiling. He's frowning when he gives the bad news to you. I think about our wonderful staff member, Ron Cresswell, one of the most valuable, faithful staff members we've had here for decades. He's given his life for this church. Friday morning, he gets up with his wife, Pam. By Friday afternoon, God has called Pam home to be with him. In an instant, his whole life was changed. That's the way it was for Joseph. And yet in Genesis 39, 2, it says, and the Lord was with Joseph. You find that continually throughout Joseph's life. No matter what comes his way, the Lord was with him. There's something about unloving actions from family members that cut us and cut us deeply. But it doesn't undo Joseph. Next, we see him overcoming undeserved accusations from others. Joseph was sold as a slave. He ended up in Egypt, where he was sold to a man whose name was Potiphar. You remember Potiphar was the captain of the bodyguard for Pharaoh. He had a very high position. And Joseph distinguished himself by his diligent work in Potiphar's house. Potiphar noticed it, and he promoted him to be in charge of all of Potiphar's household. Everything was under Joseph's control. The only thing off limits to Joseph was Mrs. Potiphar. Unfortunately, Mrs. Potiphar never got the memo because she didn't realize Joseph was off limits to her. And so she immediately started to seduce Joseph. Day after day, she would try to seduce him. On one occasion, she said to him, "Lie with me," which in Hebrew means "have sex with me." And remember his reply in Genesis 39:9, "How could I do such an evil thing and sin against God?" Whew. Joseph made it out of that one. He never had to suffer that again, right? Wrong. Don't ever think just because you've successfully battled temptation one time that it's over. The Bible says that Mrs. Potiphar came to Joseph day after day after day. That's how temptation comes. And finally, on one day, when all the other servants were out of the house, she was alone with Joseph, and she grabbed him by the shoulder and she said, "Lie with me." How did Joseph respond? He said, "Miss Potiphar, I sense you have some great unmet need in your life, and I'd like to pray for you right now. Can we just pray together here?" No, he knew that situation was too hot for his Hebrew hormones to handle. And so he did the most spiritual thing he could do. He ran as fast as he could in the opposite direction. In fact, he left so quickly, she was left with just a piece of his garment in her hand. And then the time of reckoning came. Mr. Potiphar came home.
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0: Notice what happened, verse 17 of Genesis 39. Then she spoke to Potiphar with these words, "The Hebrew slave whom you brought to us came into me to make sport of me. And it happened as I raised my voice and screamed that he left his garment beside me and fled outside." Now it came about when Potiphar heard the words of his wife, which she spoke to him, saying, "This is what your slave did to me," that he refused to believe his wife and believed Joseph and said, "Joseph, because you have not sinned against me or against God, I'm going to promote you to the highest position in my whole household, and half of my kingdom belongs to you." Does your Bible say that? No. When the accusation came, "This is what your slave did to me," the Bible says, and Potiphar's anger burned. In fact, it burned so hot that he ended up throwing Joseph into prison. You know, we have this strange idea that if we do the right thing, we get rewarded. And when we don't get rewarded for doing the right thing, we begin to doubt God. "God, I thought you said you're a rewarder of those who do the right thing." We get rewarded eventually, but not immediately. In fact, many times, perhaps even most times, instead of being rewarded for doing the right thing, we suffer for doing the right thing. Doing the right thing many times has a cost associated with it. The Bible talks about that in 1 Peter 2. Peter said, there is no reward for suffering when you do the wrong thing. We think if we're suffering, it must be for righteousness. A lot of times our suffering isn't for righteousness, it's for unrighteousness. A Christian who's lazy in his job ends up getting fired. A Christian who refuses to pay his income tax ends up going to prison. A Christian who cheats on his or her mate ends up getting divorced. And those Christians walk around and say, oh, please pray for me. I'm suffering for Jesus. No, they're not suffering for Jesus. They're suffering for themselves. They are suffering for doing the wrong thing, not the right thing. But listen to the words of the Apostle Peter, 1 Peter 2, verses 20 to 21. For what credit is there if when you sin and are harshly treated, you endure it with patience? But if when you do what is right and suffer for it, you patiently endure it, this finds favor with God. For you have been called for this purpose, since Christ also suffered for you, leaving you an example to follow in his steps. Joseph experienced negative consequences for doing what was right, not what was wrong. And he had to overcome that unfair accusation that changed his life completely, coming from Potiphar. And that led to a third source of difficulty in his life, overcoming unfair neglect by his own friends. Joseph goes to prison. He didn't know at the time he would spend 2 full years there. But he thought probably, at least at first, God's going to get me out of here. This is an unjust sentence. God is a God of justice. Surely he's not going to allow me to languish in this prison. And sure enough, not long after he was thrown into prison, 2 new people came to prison as well. And they both came from Pharaoh's household. One was the cupbearer and one was the baker. Remember, the cupbearer had a very prestigious job. His job was to taste the wine before the king drank it. If assassins had poisoned it to kill the Pharaoh, the cupbearer was the first to know it. He was a trusted servant of Pharaoh. And the baker, well, was in charge of baking bread. So for some reason, both men had displeased Pharaoh. So they get thrown into prison. And they make friends with Joseph. And they, one night, had a bad dream. And they came to Joseph and they said, Joseph, we've heard that you're able to interpret dreams. Can you help us? Joseph says, sure. What's the dream? The cupbearer says, well, my dream was that I was squeezing grapes into the king's chalice, Pharaoh's chalice. What does that mean? And Joseph said, oh, that's easy. It means in 3 days you're going to be released from prison and restored to your position. The baker raises his hand and says, oh, I've got one. Can you do mine next? Interpret my dream? Joseph said, yeah, what was your dream? He said, well, my dream I had last night was there were these baskets of bread and birds came to eat the bread. Joseph frowned, said, sorry to tell you, that means in 3 days you're going to be executed. And sure enough, 3 days later, the baker was executed. The cupbearer was released from prison and sent back to Pharaoh's palace. But before he left, Joseph said to the cupbearer, I only ask that you do one thing. When you get out and you're in front of Pharaoh, don't forget me. Remind Pharaoh about me and how I've been unfairly accused. The cupbearer says, you don't have to worry about that. After all you've done for me, how could I ever forget you? I'm sure that night, Joseph began packing his belongings together because he knew by the next day he was going to be released. The next day comes and goes, no word. A week passes, nothing. A month, not a word, not even a postcard from the cupbearer. A year passes, Joseph realizes he's been forgotten, forsaken, forever. He was forgotten. He was neglected unfairly by a friend. But interestingly, 2 full years passed when on a day that began like any other day, the soldiers came, they put their key in the lock, unlocked the prison door and said, Pharaoh wants to see you today. How did that happen? Joseph thought he had been forgotten by God, forgotten by the cupbearer. But what Joseph didn't realize was God was doing something over here that Joseph couldn't even see. He was doing something in Pharaoh's heart. And he sent Pharaoh a disturbing dream, and nobody could interpret the dream. And the cupbearer remembered, there's a guy I knew in prison one time who knows how to interpret dreams. You remember the rest of the story? Joseph is brought into Pharaoh's presence. Pharaoh tells him the dream, and Joseph says, your dream means that 7 years of plentiful harvest are about to come to Egypt. But those 7 years of plenty will be followed by a famine of 7 years. And Pharaoh, the best advice I can give you is take 20% of the excess grain, store it up and save it. So when the famine comes, there'll be plenty of food for everyone. Pharaoh was so impressed with Joseph that he promoted him to prime minister of all of Egypt. That's how God works. Joseph was an overcomer who was able to overcome adverse circumstances instead of becoming a victim. Now, some of you might be saying, well, my story really doesn't parallel Joseph's, but I bet you've been on the receiving end of some of the problems Joseph experienced. You've been on the receiving end of unloving actions by a family member. You know what it's like to be unfairly accused by people of a wrongdoing of which you're not guilty. You know what it's like to experience undeserved neglect by people you've worked for and helped so much. How do you overcome those situations? In a word, it's through tenacity. Overcomers are people who are tenacious. You know, that word tenacious means literally to hold fast. When I think of an overcomer, a victor, a tenacious person, I think about the late Winston Churchill, who was so persistent he refused to surrender, even when the Nazis threatened to overtake the world. You know, Winston Churchill was known as the British Bulldog. You remember that one time Churchill was talking to a group of reporters and he asked them, do you know why it is the English Bulldog has a jutting chin and a sloping face? They said, no, why is that? Churchill said, so that it can breathe while it's still holding on. That's what tenacious people do. They keep breathing, but they don't let go. How do you develop that kind of attitude of persistence? I want you to notice again from 1 John chapter 5, three ways that we become victors instead of victims. Number one, victors keep God's commandments. They keep God's commandments. Remember, John said, who is it that is an overcomer? It is he who believes. And who is it that believes? The one who keeps God's commandments. It didn't matter what situation Joseph was in. He was dedicated to keeping God's commandments. Remember his words to Mrs. Potiphar in Genesis 39:9. How then could I do this great evil and sin against God? I thought of a little phrase that I wrote down. When you don't know what to do, obey what you know to be true. When you find yourself in a storm of adversity, when you're not sure what the next step is, one move is always a safe move, and that is to obey God's commandments. When you don't know what to do, obey what you know to be true. That's how you become a victor rather than a victim. Secondly, victors glorify God in their lives. They glorify God in their lives. That word glorify means to shine the spotlight on God. Victors are people who realize that we are here for one purpose, not to bring glory to ourselves, not to direct people's attention toward us, but to direct people's attention toward God. And it didn't matter where Joseph was, whether he was in the pit, whether he was working as a slave for Potiphar, whether he was in prison for 2 years, or whether he was prime minister of Egypt. In every situation, Joseph tried to bring glory to God. God recognized that in Joseph, and that's why he honored Joseph's life. The Apostle Paul reminds us in 1 Corinthians 10:31, whether then you eat or you drink or whatever you do, do all to the glory of God. Victors obey God's commandments. They glorify God with their lives. And finally, victors trust in God's purposes. Victors believe that God is always working on their behalf, even though in the darkness they can't always see what God is up to. And that's true about your life right now. You may feel like you've been forgotten by others, by God himself, forsaken, that God doesn't know where you are. He knows exactly where you are. He knows exactly what's going on in your life. Romans 8:28 says, "And we know that God causes all things to work together for good to those who love God and those who are called according to his purpose." But don't miss the next verse, Romans 8:29, "For whom God foreknew, he predestined to be conformed to the image of his son." You know, everything that's going on in your life right now with your family, with your health, with your job, with your finances, God is using all of it for his purpose in your life, and that is to make you like Jesus Christ. Somebody once asked a gifted sculptor how it was he was able to chisel a lifelike image of a lion out of a slab of marble. He said, "That's very easy. I take the slab of marble, I take the hammer and chisel, and I chisel away everything that doesn't look like a lion in that marble slab." You know, that's what God is doing in your life right now. He's taking his hammer, he's taking the chisel of difficult circumstances, and he's removing everything in your life and my life that doesn't look like Jesus Christ. He's removing every attitude, every action, every affection that aren't like his son Jesus, so that we become like him and experience the abundant life that he experienced. That was true of Joseph. He trusted in God's purpose. Perhaps the greatest illustration of that was in the climactic verse of Joseph's story. Remember in Genesis chapter 50, Joseph is reunited with his brothers. His brothers, who years earlier had sold him into slavery and left him for dead. And when they realized Joseph was alive, they trembled in fear, knowing that the prime minister of Egypt, their brother, had the authority to put them to death. But remember his words of kindness to them, Genesis 50:20. He said to his brothers, "And as for you, you meant it for evil, but God used it for good, to bring about this present circumstance, to preserve many people alive." Joseph was honest. He said to his brothers, "What you did to me was wrong. But guess what? I serve a God who's bigger than you are." God was able to take your worst intentions and use them for good. Praise be to God. That's the attitude of a victor. A victor doesn't feel like that he's the victim of adverse circumstances and adverse people. He believes in a God who's working out his purpose in our life. Victors obey God's commandments. Victors glorify God in their lives. Victors trust in the purpose of God. Can you truly say that you're living like a victor and not a victim? Most of us struggle to stay on the winning side unless we take intentional steps. To that end, I'm urging you to get in touch today so that you can begin the journey down your pathway to victory. I've written a book to help you called Courageous, 10 Strategies for Thriving in a Hostile World. 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
1: 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I'm David J. Mullins. 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

Good morning, friends, and thanks for joining us again for the Sunday morning worship service of First Baptist Church of Dallas, right here in downtown Dallas. Our incredibly talented First Dallas Choir and Orchestra will lead us in worship again today. And our senior executive pastor, Dr. Ben LaVorn, will be sharing the message for us about what it means to live a Christ-like life. Have you ever watched someone who was skilled in glass blowing? I have to admit that I've gotten caught up in watching that amazing skill. This person will have what starts out to be a glob of heated glass and begin to carefully blow into a tube to form the object they have decided it should look like. They will blow into it a little and keep it moving, shape it with tools and direction and height. Then they will heat it up some more and repeat the steps of shaping the glass object. They might add other colors as they go, gently touching it to pull out some of the glass into a shape, keeping a careful eye on every aspect of the conforming image. When the glass blower is done, he can step back and admire the beautiful item he has fashioned. This is so much like our fashioning into the image of Christ, as the Bible explains. And it is this purposeful transforming that Dr. LaVorn will share with us today in the message. And all that is coming up just a bit later in the service. But for now, we invite you to join us in the worship celebration that is just getting underway of the Sunday morning service from the campus of First Baptist Dallas.

0: you for worshiping with us. You may be seated.
1: Praise the Lord for all that he has done and for who he is. We're so glad that you're here today at First Baptist Dallas. It's going to be an amazing morning, our time of worship, our time of opening God's word together. We've got great opportunities coming your way. So let's give our attention to the screen for more information.
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3: We look forward to our senior executive pastor, Dr. Ben LaVorne, bringing the message in just a few moments. And to prepare us for that, we're going to be reading a passage out of Romans chapter 8. And we'll read verses 28 through 30 and read from the New American Standard Bible. We invite you to stand with us. We do that to honor the reading of his word. Romans chapter 8, beginning with verse 28 and ending with verse 30. And we know that God causes all things to work together for good to those who love God, to those who are called according to his purpose. For those whom he foreknew, he also predestined to become conformed to the image of his Son, so that he would be the firstborn among many brethren. And these whom he predestined, he also called. And these whom he called, he also justified. And these whom he justified, he also glorified. May God richly bless the reading of his word. Keep standing now. What a wonderful time of worship we're having. We're going to continue that now as Cliff comes back.
1: Thanks, Ron. You know, I've been singing this hymn for my whole life, but the longer I'm a believer, boy, the richer these lyrics are to me and the more they resonate in my heart. I bet the same is true for you. Would you sing this verse with me? Sing.

0: Thank you, Jesus. Amen. Amen. God be praised. You can be seated.
1: Exactly 250 years ago, May 17th, 1776, the Second Continental Congress called our new nation to a time of prayer. Prayer for God's blessings on this new nation. 250 years later, our president has called on us to rededicate our lives to God as we begin the 250th year celebration. We all want a revival in America, but if we're to experience that revival, it must begin with us. Benjamin Franklin said, "The longer I live, the more convinced I am that God governs the affairs of men. If a sparrow cannot fall to the ground without God's notice, how can an empire rise without his aid? Except the Lord build the house, those who labor, labor in vain." We need God as a country. We need God individually. And so I hope you'll join me today in rededicating your life to God. May God bless you. May God bless our First Baptist Church of Dallas. And know that I'm praying for you and Dr. LaVorne as he brings the message in just a few moments.
2: It's a great reminder of the influence God has allowed our pastor to steward and our church to steward to have such an impact for biblical truth here in our own city, but around our country and around the world. And so as we observe Rededicate 250, I want you to know that because of Mission 1-8 and our strategy, our mission through Mission 1-8, as believers to take the Great Commission to every person on the planet that does not know the name of Jesus and has not been redeemed, that's our calling, to point people to Him for the truth of God's Word. So I pray that we'll take this challenge to heart today. I pray that by recommitting ourselves to prayer and dependence on the Lord, I pray that we will boldly share the power of prayer and the truth of God's Word as we are known as being built on the Word of God. As we go to the Lord in prayer today for our offering, I'll invite our ushers to come, and I'll ask you to kneel all around this worship center as you are able to do so, and we'll join together in prayer. Father, we come to you this morning with grateful hearts, acknowledging that every good and perfect gift comes from your hand. You've been faithful to First Baptist Dallas through every season. And today we pause to worship you through the giving of our tithes and our offerings. And today, Lord, we thank you for the blessing of being in a nation where we still have freedom to gather, to worship, to proclaim the name of Jesus. As believers across this nation today, we lift our voices to you. We turn our hearts back to you in fresh surrender. Renew within us a love for truth, a hunger for righteousness, and a deep gratitude for your hand of blessing upon us again, that we would be a people who have the light of Christ that'll be reflected across every part of this country, a people who honor you, who treasure freedom, who boldly declare the gospel of Jesus Christ to the world. And now, Lord, we bring our tithes and our offerings, and we do so joyfully and in worship. Would you use these gifts to advance your kingdom, strengthen your church, reach the lost, disciple believers, care for those who are in need, and proclaim the name of Jesus in Dallas and around the world. We thank you for your provision, for your mercy, for your unfailing love. In the strong and mighty name of Jesus, I pray. Amen and amen.
3: In a moment, our senior executive pastor, Dr. Ben LaVorne, will explain how Jesus was the prototype which we should follow in a Christ-like life and what we should do and not do to imitate his life. That's in Dr. LaVorne's message called, What Would Jesus Do? But right now, let's get back to the Sunday service at First Baptist Dallas with another great song from our First Dallas Choir and Orchestra.

Amen. Well, thank you, First Dallas Choir and Orchestra, for leading us in worship this morning. Good morning, church. As our pastor this morning and calling our country to rededicate itself to the Lord, it is the perfect day for us individually to recommit ourselves to living a Christ-like life. You know, there is a popular theory that says you are the average of the five people that you most commonly surround yourself with. In other words, you may desire to grow personally, professionally, even spiritually, and you may think that you're doing all the right things, but the people that you surround yourself with are going to influence and shape your life. Sometimes those are good influences, sometimes they are bad influences. It also means that you are influencing other people, whether you mean to or not. Intentionally or unintentionally, we are setting examples for those around us. You know, as I've coached youth sports through the years, I've seen this play out in interesting case studies. Now, because of my kids' ages, I am one of the longest tenured coaches in our youth sports leagues. And one thing that I have observed is that the team, including the players and the parents, and yes, even the grandparents, tend to take on the personality of the coach. If the coach is focused, the players are focused. If the coach has a healthy perspective, the parents have a healthy perspective. If the coach is yelling and screaming at the referees, even grandma on the sideline is yelling and screaming at the referees. They model the behavior that they are seeing. I've seen this to be true in my own family. By God's grace, there have been times through the years that I observe something in my children and I think, you know, I think they may have learned that from me. More often, there are times that I cringe a little bit, and I think they may have learned that from me. You see, we are setting examples. We follow examples. We become examples. And as followers of Jesus Christ, we are to follow his example. We are to be Christ-like. But if we're honest, when we consider the teachings of Jesus, we may think of them as idealistic or aspirational, but unrealistic in that we can't really meet his expectations. You see, we know better than anyone how many times we have sinned, how many times we have failed. We know all too well our own shortcomings. We know how far we fall from Christ's perfect standard, but that doesn't mean that we should give in to sin, that we should settle for mediocrity, or that we should relinquish the effort to live a Christ-like life. Jesus expects us to follow his example. When he gave us the Great Commission, he didn't tell us to go make disciples, teaching them to think about my commands. He told us to make disciples, teaching them to obey all of his commands. We are to live according to his word. And that is why in 1 Corinthians 11:1, the apostle Paul charges the church, imitate me as I imitate Christ. Today, I want you to consider two questions. Are you following the example of Jesus Christ in every area of your life? And secondly, are you living the type of life that allows you to confidently call to others, imitate me because I am imitating Jesus? In the 1990s, or as my kids would say, back in the 1900s, a phrase became popular among Christians. What would Jesus do? Teenagers would wear bracelets or wristbands with WWJD marked on them as a reminder to live for Christ. Now, interestingly, this little motto actually originated before the 1900s. Charles Spurgeon repeatedly used this phrase, what
would Jesus do in an 1891 sermon that he preached? And he drew it from a book that was written in the 1400s entitled Imitate Christ. What would Jesus do? In his charge to the Corinthian church, the Apostle Paul essentially asked and answered this question. In addressing some thorny theological issues that were facing the church, Paul articulates a general rule by asking, "What would Jesus do?" And he instructs them, "Follow my example, because I am following Christ's example." In his first epistle to the Corinthians, Paul answers some very practical questions in addressing issues that were facing the church. He deals with a specific issue of church discipline. He talks about matters of marriage and divorce, about appropriate behavior during corporate worship and the use of spiritual gifts in the church. But by the time we reach the end of 1 Corinthians chapter 10, he has now spent 3 chapters explaining how Christians should view food that has been sacrificed to idols. And in answering this specific question, Paul says, there's only one God. There are no other gods, so food is just food. Now, he goes on to address a variety of scenarios facing the church. In summary, however, he says that food is morally neutral, so you are free to eat it. But like the famous sportscaster Lee Corso, he quickly adds, "Not so fast, my friends." And he pivots from this specific issue of food sacrifice to idols to the broader issue of Christian freedom. And using himself as an example, he says, "Am I not free to eat or drink or to do other things that are not prohibited? Of course I am. Those things would not hinder my walk with Christ." But he says, "If food causes my brother to stumble, I will never eat meat again." That right there is enough for many of you to say, "Wow, Paul is committed." In 1 Corinthians 10, 23, he explains, "Everything is permissible, but not everything is beneficial. Everything is permissible, but not everything builds up. No one is to seek his own good, but the good of the other person." Now, Paul is not saying that anything that is immoral or anything contrary to God's word is permissible. He is responding to the motto or the mantra that had been adopted by these Corinthians. They were taking Christian liberty to an extreme. They were saying, "Now that I am free, all things are permissible for me." So Paul is saying, even if everything was permissible, even if you are free to do something, you should refrain from doing anything that might cause someone else to stumble in their relationship with the Lord. Then he makes this concluding point to a lengthy passage in our text for today. 1 Corinthians chapter 10, verse 31 through chapter 11, verse 1. 3 verses. Now remember, the biblical authors didn't attribute chapter or verse numbers to their writing. Those came later for the purpose of reference and organization. So this chapter transition might be a little confusing without the context. But these 3 verses serve as Paul's concluding argument to the previous 3 chapters. He writes, "So whether you eat or drink or whatever you do, do everything for the glory of God. Give no offense to Jews or Greeks or the church of God, just as I also try to please everyone in everything, not seeking my own benefit, but the benefit of many so that they may be saved. Imitate me as I also imitate Christ." As we'll see, Paul articulates a general rule. He says, ask yourself, what would Jesus do? And then do what Jesus would do. In other words, be Christ-like in all that you do. Now, a general rule is the normal way of
doing things. For example, when an organization adopts policies, those policies reflect a general rule, the normal way of doing things. Here in the church, we have policies that govern how we operate, how we lead and manage the organization. So when our staff faces various issues, they don't have to come ask me about every single issue because they know the policy that governs their actions and governs their decision making in any variety of circumstances. And Paul is saying, no matter what you face, do what Jesus would do. As it relates to food sacrificed to idols, Paul sought to address a variety of issues here. Should you eat in the temple? Should you buy meat in the marketplace? What if someone invites you over to dinner? What if you don't know where that meat came from? Paul says, bottom line, in every situation, live a Christ-like life. Now, it's highly unlikely that you are today wrestling with whether you should eat meat that was sacrificed to idols. But you will have to discern whether you should participate in something that might be permissible, but may not be beneficial. You will have to consider the spiritual implications of something that might otherwise be morally neutral. For example, emerging technologies or artificial intelligence. You will regularly face trials and tests of various kinds. We live in a world that has so distorted and so perverted God's perfect plan and creational intent. There is no way for a pastor or a church to warn you against every possible evil that you will face. Instead, like the Apostle Paul, we can only point you to the one right way, live a Christ-like life. Well, you might be wondering, what does that mean? A pastor telling a Christian to live a Christ-like life is kind of like a coach telling an athlete, be a winner. The athlete would be thinking, well, of course I want to be a winner. You, coach, are supposed to tell me how to be a winner. And Paul understood that. So he articulated three goals of a Christ-like life. First, glorify God. In 1 Corinthians 10:31, Paul writes, so whether you eat or drink or whatever you do, do it all for the glory of God. Here, Paul mentions eating and drinking because that's the specific issue that he'd been addressing with the Corinthians, but he broadens his focus to whatever you do. Does that include students, academics, or athletics? Of course. Does that include your career? The way that you steward the time and the talent and the treasure that the Lord has entrusted to you. Your social relationships, your family relationships, your private life, what you think about, what you watch when nobody else is around. Yes, everything you do. In the philosophical study of ethics, one might argue that there are guiding ethical maxims that govern the decision-making process regardless of circumstances. For example, in the medical field, as physicians face complex issues of life and death, a governing ethical principle is, first, do no harm. Here, the Apostle Paul articulates a spiritual principle that governs your decisions and your actions. He says, ask yourself, does this bring glory and honor to God? One scholar said it this way, the Bible has articulated a very careful gospel-centered decision-making ethic that can be summed up in the maxim, do it all for the glory of God. Second, prioritize others. In 1 Corinthians 10:32 and 33, Paul continues, give no offense to Jews or Greeks or the church of God, just as I also try to please everyone and everything, not seeking my own benefit, but the benefit of many. Now, first, let's consider what this verse does not say. First, Paul is not saying that Christians should never offend anyone. Guess what? You may have noticed this. The gospel is offensive to the world. 1 Corinthians 1:18 says, for the word of the cross is foolishness
to those who are perishing, but it is the power of God to us who are being saved. 1 Corinthians 1:23 says, but we preach Christ crucified, a stumbling block to the Jews and foolishness to the Gentiles. Sometimes the most Christ-like thing that you can do is to offend someone for their good. The Bible says the wounds of a friend are faithful. Second, this verse is not about the distinction between Jews and Gentiles, and it certainly does not support the position that the church has somehow replaced Israel, as some have claimed. Paul is simply pointing out that ethnic Jews and unbelieving Gentiles and other believers in the church are going to have different sensibilities and perspectives regarding appropriate Christian conduct. And he's providing the widest ranging outlook as possible in instructing the Corinthian church. Third, Paul is not saying that Christians should become holy people pleasers, doing whatever is necessary to make everybody around you comfortable. Many professing Christians have gone far away themselves, and they've led others down a road to destruction because they are more worried about pleasing other people than they're worried about pleasing God. But Paul himself said, "For am I seeking the approval of man or of God? Am I trying to please man? If I were still trying to please man, I would not be a servant of Christ." Well, you might be thinking, Ben, it kind of sounds like he is saying all those things. So if he's not saying that, what is Paul actually saying? In the Greek, the phrase "give no offense" is one word, a proskopos. It is best translated, "be blameless." Christians are to be blameless, void of any offense before God. Here, to be blameless means that you cannot be found guilty of anything that would prevent someone else from coming to faith in Jesus Christ or from growing in their relationship with Him. And Scripture holds stern warnings for those who would purposefully or recklessly or negligently block someone from coming to Christ. That's why Jesus said temptations to sin are sure to come, but woe to the one through whom they come. It would be better for him if a millstone were hung around his neck and he were cast into the sea than that he should cause one of these little ones to sin. So when Paul says that he is trying to please everyone, he means that he is willing to give up things that he is otherwise entitled to do for the benefit of others. Husbands, have you ever heard the saying, if you think you, quote, won an argument with your wife, you lost? That's kind of what Paul is saying here. He's saying, I'm willing to give up my right to be right about things that don't matter so that I could never be accused of keeping someone from coming to Christ. To be Christ-like is to prioritize others over oneself. Third, advance the gospel of Jesus Christ. In 1 Corinthians 10:31, Paul concludes, I also try to please everyone and everything, not seeking my own benefit, but the benefit of man. So why? That they may be saved. Paul was maniacally focused on advancing the gospel. He was willing to do whatever was necessary to point others to faith in Jesus Christ. Yes, he was willing to endure tremendous hardship and persecution, but he was also willing to sacrifice his own rights and submit himself to others in order to point them to Jesus. In 1 Corinthians 9:22 and 23, he said, I've become all things to all people so that I may by every possible means save some. Now I do all this because of the gospel, so that I may share in the blessings. Often you might hear a man say, I would die for my wife. I would die for my family. And that's good. You should. But maybe a more difficult question is, will you live for your spouse? Will you live for your family? Will you live for the benefit of others?
Are you willing to every day, day in and day out, sacrifice your own rights for the good of other people so that you can point people to Jesus? The Apostle Paul was, because Jesus was. In 1 Corinthians 11:1, Paul concludes this entire section with a summary instruction. He says, you know what, church? If you want to know what to do, just follow my example, because I am following the example of Jesus Christ. Jesus is our model. He is the archetype and the prototype. What's the difference? The archetype is an ideal, a perfect example. A prototype is the first functioning model of something from which all others are copied. For example, imagine that you are Truett Cathy, the founder of Chick-fil-A, God's chicken. And you think to yourself, you know what the world needs? The world needs to eat more chicken. And so you sit down and you design the ideal chicken restaurant. It is the perfect plan. It is the archetype. But then you take that plan and you go start the first Chick-fil-A in Atlanta, Georgia. It is your model. It is the prototype. And then as you go start new Chick-fil-A's around the country, you sit down with every operator of those Chick-fil-A's and you show them your plan. This is the ideal. This is the archetype. And if you want to see this in action, come to my prototype in Atlanta to see how this should be done. Jesus is both our archetype and our prototype. He is the ideal example. He is our model. Colossians 1:15 says, he is the image of the invisible God, the firstborn over all creation. We were created in God's image, but our sin has marred our ability to perfectly reflect that image. Jesus is the image of the invisible God. To see Jesus is to see God. Jesus is the archetype. Romans 8:28 says, for those he foreknew, he also predestined to be conformed to the image of his son so that he would be the firstborn among many brothers and sisters. We're not only to admire his example, we are to follow his example as we are conformed to his image through the power of the Holy Spirit. The Apostle Paul understood this. He patterned his life after Jesus, and that's why he could say to others, imitate me as I imitate Christ. Now, Paul is not just encouraging believers to play a sanctified game of Simon Says. This means so much more than copy me, do what I do, say what I say. He is saying, take me as your pattern as I take Christ for mine. Paul's life served as a broad pattern or a model aimed at glorifying God, not because Paul was the model, but because Jesus was the model. In fact, this verse is better translated, become imitators. It is a way of life for those who are in Christ Jesus. And this way of life is not performative. It does not mean that you can earn your salvation through pious achievement. It's not prideful. Paul expressly recognized how many times he had failed and how far he had fallen from Christ's standard. But it's also not passive. It requires real effort and spiritual growth. Well, if that's the case, how do we put this into practice? Dallas Willard observes that we tend to think we are following Paul's example if we believe what Paul believed. But he writes, our lives are not like his at all because we don't do the things that he did. It was surely Paul's practice that alone explains his marvelously victorious life. For he in faith adopted the Lord's overall style of life. Today, I want to leave you with some very practical steps about how you can become imitators of Jesus Christ. First, there are three things that you should stop doing. In 1 John 2:15 and 16, the Bible warns us against three worldly passions: the lust of the flesh,
the lust of the eyes, and the pride of life. The Bible says, do not love the world or the things in the world. If anyone loves the world, the love of the Father is not in him. For all that is in the world, the lust of the flesh and the lust of the eyes and the pride of life is not from the Father, but is from the world. First, stop prioritizing self-gratification. Here, the lust of the flesh is a general category. It can also be translated the cravings of sinful men. It points to the gratification of our own sinful or fleshly desires. And today we live in a culture of immediate self-gratification. If you want it, get it. If you feel it, express it. Personal comfort and pleasure and self-expression have become our society's highest moral good. But the Bible teaches we are to deny ourselves. We are to take up our cross daily for the glory of God and for the good of others. So the question is never, will this make me happy right now? The question is, will this please God? Second, stop panting after temporary treasures. The Bible warns against the desires of the eyes. Sinful man is naturally covetous and acquisitive and materialistic. In other words, he wants what he wants. He's always panting after or chasing after temporary treasures. I need a bigger house. I need a faster car. I need more fashionable clothes. I need a fatter bank account. But Jesus cautioned against this mindset, saying, don't store up for yourselves treasures on earth where moth and rust destroy and where thieves break in and steal, but store up for yourselves treasures in heaven where moth and rust do not destroy and thieves do not break in and steal. Temporary treasures will never last. Invest your lives into things of eternal significance. Third, stop pursuing meaningless achievements. The pride of life. Here, John's referring to a proud, ostentatious way of life, boasting about the things that you've done. The Bible says all of these things will pass away. Anything that you have done or are doing for your own glory will be burned up in the end. It's only those things that you are doing for the glory of God that will be rewarded when you enter his kingdom. It brings to mind that well-known line from an old poem, only one life will soon be passed. Only what's done for Christ will last. Now, those are three things you should stop doing to be more like Christ. Now I want to give you four things that you should start doing today. 1 Corinthians 11:1 is not the only place in Scripture where Paul encourages believers to follow his example. First, he says, receive the word of God in the power of the Holy Spirit. In 1 Thessalonians 1:6, Paul wrote, and you yourselves become imitators of us and of the Lord when in spite of severe persecution, you welcome the message with joy from the Holy Spirit. Here to welcome the word of God means to receive, to accept, to take hold of God's word. And it's only through the power of the Holy Spirit that you can understand and apply the gospel message. We are to read God's word, to study it, to obey it, to devote time to it. I love studying the Bible. It is like going on an expedition, a treasure hunt. It is a well that never runs dry. But you have to call upon the Holy Spirit to illuminate your mind and illuminate your heart so that you can understand God's word and his will for your life. Second, start relentlessly pressing on toward godliness. Paul wrote in Philippians 3:14 and 17, I pursue as my goal the prize promised by God's heavenly call in Christ Jesus. Join in imitating me, brothers and sisters, and pay careful attention to those who live according to the example you have in us. In this passage, in verse 12, Paul actually begins
by acknowledging his failures, his imperfections, and his shortcomings. He says, not that I've already obtained this or that I'm already perfect. And as you pursue the Lord, you're going to stumble. You're going to fail. You're going to be reminded of how far you fall from Christ's perfect standard. But it's despite those imperfections, despite our sins and our failures, that Christ has redeemed us through his blood and reconciled us to him. So every day we're to lay hold of Christ and ask him to conform us to his image through obedience to him. We are to be relentlessly focused on the upward call of Christ. Third, start radically living out your faith. In 2 Thessalonians

Paul had no tolerance for lazy Christians. He was urging them to live out their faith with a sense of urgency. You see, their idleness was stemming from false teaching and false doctrine. They were not living in anticipation of Christ's return. Some of them were saying, well, the day of the Lord has already come. But as Christians, we should devote every ounce of energy, every ounce of effort to pleasing Jesus Christ in anticipation of his imminent return. We should stand out from the world. And frankly, church, we should be embarrassed when followers of false religions are more committed to living out a lie than we are to living out the truth of God's word. If the world doesn't think that you're a little radical, you are probably not imitating Jesus very well. Finally, start replicating yourself as you reflect Christ. Remember that when Paul wrote to the Corinthians, urging them to imitate him, he wasn't there. In fact, he was about 250 miles away in Ephesus. And it had probably been almost 3 years since he was last with them. So how were the Corinthians going to imitate Paul? Well, we find the answer in this same letter. In 1 Corinthians chapter 4, verses 16 and 17, Paul wrote, "Therefore, I urge you to imitate me. This is why I have sent Timothy to you. He is my dearly loved and faithful child in the Lord. He will remind you about my ways in Christ Jesus, just as I teach everywhere in the church." Timothy was Paul's son in the faith. He was Paul's protege. And he'd spent the last several years traveling and ministering with Paul. Paul had replicated himself in Timothy as he taught Timothy to follow Jesus Christ. And so Paul told the Corinthians, "Imitate Timothy, because I am the model for Timothy and Jesus is the model for me." We as believers are to replicate ourselves to the extent that we are able to say, "Imitate me as I imitate Christ." Now, a final, very practical word of application for you to help you do this. If you are not in a Sunday school class, you need to get in a Sunday school class. Sunday school is where you join with a small group of other believers to help you grow in your knowledge and understanding of God's word in a community of faith. But it is also where most of our other discipleship ministries are based. For example, if you are in a Sunday school class, you have the opportunity to join a D group or a discipleship group. It is an even smaller group of three or four other church members who will walk with you through an intentional plan for a year as you study God's word and grow in your faith together. We also recently launched a one-on-one discipleship ministry that is intended to facilitate this type of Paul and Timothy relationship. You can partner with a more experienced, more mature believer who can help you to grow in your relationship with the Lord, or you can serve as the mentor and learn to disciple someone in their relationship. That's what we are supposed to be doing as a church. We are called to make disciples of Jesus Christ. So if you want to learn more about any of these ministries after the service today, please stop by the Welcome Center or stop by our Sunday School Connect and think about how you can practically take a next step to truly rededicate yourself and recommit yourself to living a life for Jesus Christ. Now, as you've heard, our pastor said our nation cannot rededicate itself to God unless we individually recommit ourselves to Jesus Christ. So church family, I want to encourage you today to put a stake in the ground and recommit yourself to living a life that glorifies God. Let's bow together in a word of prayer. Today's message has been primarily for Christians, those who already have a relationship with Jesus Christ. But today, if you're here and you're ready to recommit yourself to the Lord, I want to ask

0: you, church, just to pray right now during this invitation time in the quietness of this moment and devote yourself to God. Renew your commitment to Him. Ask Him to help you glorify Him and live for others and advance the gospel every single day. Now, if you're here today and you've never yet committed yourself to Jesus Christ, you've never trusted in Him as your personal Lord and Savior, I want to urge you to take that first step, that most important step in trusting in Jesus Christ for the forgiveness of your sins. If you're here today and you're ready to do that, just pray right now with me in the quietness of your heart. Heavenly Father, I know that I've failed. I know that I've sinned against you. But I believe what your word says, that you sent your only Son, Jesus Christ, to give his life on the cross so that I could be saved and redeemed and have a relationship with you. Today, Lord, I'm trusting in Jesus, and I promise to live my life for you. And I pray this in Jesus' name, amen.
1: In order to live a life that reflects Jesus, we first have to have given our lives over to Him in complete surrender, and then begin to follow the Bible in what this lifestyle should look like. If the goal is for us to become more like the image of Christ, that can only be done if we have fully submitted to His call in our lives. And so if you prayed along with Dr. LaVorne a moment ago for Jesus to be your Lord, this is the best decision you will ever make. 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

Hope you're having a meaningful Memorial Day weekend. We're Karen and Jeremy on KCBI, and I tell you, this voice makes everything more meaningful. It's Cece Winans.

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1: Wondering, what is the worst thing that you've had hit your car? I mean, you drive long enough and you're going to have stuff hit your vehicle. I mean, we've had rocks hit our car and break our windshield. Producer Claire, what is it for you?
2: I had a tire blow off of the car in front of me and it came back and hit my car, tore a bunch of stuff up underneath it.
1: Oh, all right. No. Well, I don't know if you guys saw this crazy story, but a lady named Latrice Grismore was heading down a road in Flint, Texas. This is East Texas over by Tyler. When all of the sudden, a 3-foot-long piece of steel rebar comes crashing through her windshield like a spear.
0: Oh, my goodness.
1: It actually grazed her face.
2: Oh, my goodness.
1: Now, that sounds bad.
0: Well, yeah.
1: But she was actually fine. She just had a couple of small scratches.
0: Where did it come from? Did they even know?
1: It flew off of a utility truck going in the opposite direction. Whoa!
0: Wow.
1: And this thing just came off and went right through her windshield. What's crazy about it is this is what she had to say about it.
3: I think I'm going to keep the rebar and never throw it away. To remind me every day that I'm blessed.
1: Yeah, she's blessed, all right. Yeah, I mean, she's laughing about it, so you can tell she's not hurt really bad. But I mean, sometimes you just got to call a miracle a miracle.
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1: I've been listening to you guys for many, many years. My son is in prison, and it's just something that I just need every single morning, every single afternoon on the way home. I just need to hear the encouragement that I receive through your radio stations. I love you guys. I feel like I know you personally because I listen to you so often. Thank you for all you do.

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1: Memorial weekend is here. That means a lot of people going to be out on the road. And when you're driving, it happens every once in a while that you end up running over some kind of road debris that causes an issue, like producer Claire ran over a TV box. And we're wondering, have you ever run over any road debris?
2: One time in my car, I actually hit a 5-gallon bucket, and so I drug it for a while.
1: Oh, no.
0: Oh, no.
2: And then another time we were on our motorcycles, and I saw money floating across the road, and I'm like, hey, you know, so we turned around, and it was a $10 bill.
1: Just floating in the air?
0: And you got it?
2: Yes.
1: I want to go riding with you.
0: I know. Or if you prayed for blessing that morning, I want to pray with you because it's like it's just floating around in the air.

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1: On this Memorial Day, you might be thinking a lot about someone you love that has passed away. 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
1: Love to get to know you and hear your stories, including those close encounters of the debris kind. When you're out driving and you run over something and you thought, what did I just run over? Do you have anything like that?
2: I do. I live in Dublin outside of Stephenville, Texas. Mm-hmm. And we have a meat packing plant. And driving down the road one day, the truck that carries all the hearts and parts tipped over and there was everything all over the road.
1: Yikes. The hard part is when you've got to go, you're going a long distance. You know, what do? Do you stop and wash it?
0: Yeah,
1: do you just
0: for
1: let
0: sure.
1: It
2: immediately went to the car wash.
0: Yes.
1: Okay.
2: And had to explain it was not a crime scene. It was a cow.
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In Philippians 4:7, it says, "And the peace of God, which surpasses all understanding, will guard your hearts and minds in Christ Jesus."

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KCBI. For so many, this weekend is about hot dogs and pool time and parades, but we wouldn't have the freedom for any of those things without those who sacrificed their lives to make that possible. And for that, we are forever grateful.

0: 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We're Karen and Jeremy.
1: Whether you have kids of your own or you take care of somebody else's, you're going to have to discipline them at some point and decide how you're going to handle that situation. I was at a coffee shop over the weekend, and I'm waiting for my order, and this mom comes in, and she has three young kids with her, and they're all sitting down at a booth while she's, you know, taking care of their order and everything and getting stuff situated, and one of the kids was just a little bit crabby and started to cry. When the mom notices, she says to him, "You can have a fun drink, or you can be in a bad mood, but you can't have both." She said, so what do you want? Do you want the fun drink? And the little boy shook his head like, yeah, I do. And she said, okay, then you need to stop crying, change your attitude, and change your face. Which I love that she even threw in there, like, you need to change your face. And then she gave him the drink and said, do you want me to take a picture of you with your drink? Like, she really turned it into a positive. And I just loved the whole moment. And I also kind of thought, I think I need you to follow me around when I start to get in a bad mood and say something like that to me. Do you want a fun drink or do you want to be in a bad mood?
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1: I am a widowed single mom. KCBI, I'm Julie being in the car because I know I can listen to your station and it always brings me something that I need, whether it's a word from God through the preaching and teaching or whether it's the worship in song. It is always exactly what I need.

0: We're Karen and Jeremy, your married morning team, KCBI.
1: Is there a food you used to eat as a kid that you don't eat anymore? Jeremy and I were just talking about bologna. And this was a staple in my house growing up. I don't know about you, Jeremy.
0: Well, if I recall right, we had rolls of it. It had like a red wrapping paper on it, and you would slice it off, and you have to peel that red wrapper off of it before you cooked it.
1: Yeah, and my grandpa, I remember, loved fried bologna sandwiches.
0: Oh, yeah.
1: So it was always cooked up. I always ate it, I guess you would say raw?
0: Cold.
1: Cold, okay,
0: that's
1: thank
0: what
1: you.
0: I call
1: yeah.
0: it.
1: But it got me wondering because I was like, I haven't eaten bologna in probably 30 years.
0: Mm-hmm.

0: KCBI.
1: You can almost smell the hamburgers and hot dogs. Ooh, and the brisket. As you're hanging out at the barbecue this holiday weekend, you can also add some encouraging music. Just tell your smart speaker to play KCBI.

0: KCBI, we're Karen and Jeremy, your married morning team. And there's probably some foods you ate as a kid that when you think about it, you haven't eaten those things in years.
1: Yeah, I think for me, it would be Vienna sausages. These are little bitty sausages made of I'm not sure what.
0: In a tin.
1: With a bunch of gelatin. Keeping them nice and preserved.
0: I never ate that, but I remember you telling me you used to love those.
1: Yeah.
2: So my food would be cream of wheat.
1: Oh, that was the cereal, right? And you would heat it up?
2: Yeah, my mom used to make us eat it, and we couldn't stand it, but we ate it anyway, and I swore I would never eat it as an adult. And then I'm a Chicago girl, so when I moved to Texas and I met my concrete cowboy, raised in Texas all his life, husband, he was like, oh, let's have some grits. I said, ew, that sounds gross. He says, let me make you grits the Texas way. And then he put like coffee creamer half and half, sugar. I mean, he put all kind of stuff in there, milk. He mixed it all up, and I ate it. It was the most delicious thing. Oh, my gosh. So cream of wheat out and grits in.
3: I love that I can find truth. I love it when the teachers can break down the word and make it easy to understand.
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KCBI. Now, correct me if I'm wrong, but is this not the coolest Memorial Day weekend we've had in a while? No complaints from this guy. I mean, it makes keeping the Jell-O salad alive a lot easier at the cookout.

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1: You know, being in Texas, tornadoes, unfortunately, are something that you just have to get used to. They happen, and not just in Texas. I feel like it's more and more you see tornadoes in other parts of the country. Gracie and her family, they live in the Midwest, and there were tornadoes just recently that tore through and destroyed their home. She was in the basement with her mom. Thankfully, they were okay. Good. But it did really, it just, the house is gone. And pretty much everything that they have. Gracie's getting married in 3 weeks. So, you know, the wedding dress, the flowers, they had all this stuff in the house to get ready for the wedding. And now she's trying to figure out what to do. But I'm just so impressed with her faith.
2: We were both praying very hard that it would just go up. And it didn't. And our house is now in pieces. But obviously God has a plan for this. And blessings will definitely come from it. It's just right now it's really hard.
1: You know, and she says, God has a plan for this. But I also love the fact that she says right now it's really hard. Like, it's okay for things to be hard and to admit that this is not easy, but also have faith that God is going to do something good.
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1: My husband passed away 11 years ago, and I did not know what I was going to do or how I was going to raise my three grandchildren, but we never went without a roof over our head or food on our table. I'm 73 years old. I'm still able to work. So he's been with me every single second and every single moment. 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

0: Glad you're here. We're your married morning team, Karen and Jeremy on KCBI.
1: As a parent and a grandparent, you want to teach the kids good lessons, but I think you also want to lead by example.
0: Sure.
1: Our youngest son, Tyler, lives with us. He's an adult with autism, and his favorite food is pizza.
0: It's one of his main food groups.
1: Cooks a lot of it.
0: Yeah.
1: And distraction, we've noticed, has been a big issue with him. So what he'll do is he'll come in, he'll turn the oven on, and it'll just run and run and run because he's gone in the other room forgetting that it's on, and he never puts his pizza in. So I have to call him back into the room, Tyler, are you going to put your pizza in this oven? You know, because if not, we need to turn it off.
0: Right.
1: He then runs in, puts his pizza in, and cooks it. Well, the other day, I turned the oven on to cook a pizza for me and Karen. And I got on my phone, and guess what happened? I got distracted, and here comes Tyler walking in like 15 or 20 minutes later, and he said, Dad, why is the oven on with nothing?

KCBI, the Bible says there's no greater love than a man lays down his life for his friends. We are so grateful and remember the men and women who gave their lives for us.

0: Thanks for hanging out today. We're Kieran and Jeremy, KCBI.
1: Have you ever shared with someone about Jesus and it just kind of fell flat?
0: Mm-hmm. They're just not interested?
1: Yeah. Mm-hmm. Well, I had a friend who was interested. It was actually the brother of one of my friends who suddenly wanted to know more about Jesus. And this was when I was in high school. And he even wanted to go to church. I was so excited about this. So I bought him a Bible and I marked a passage about how to get saved. And then I picked him up and took him to church. And he had even asked, like, can I meet the pastor? I was like, I think so. So after service, we went up and he talked to the pastor for a few minutes. And I really thought this is going to be the moment he accepts Jesus in his life. But he didn't. And I took him home and he never asked to go to church again. And he had gotten involved in drugs and alcohol. And I was kind of this moment of like, okay, that didn't go the way I thought. I recently saw a post from him on social media. He's a Christian.
0: Mm.
1: He got saved. He was talking about how Jesus has made such a difference in his life. And I was like, you know what, Lord? You can do anything.
2: I love that I can find truth.
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0: KCBI. Thanks for letting us ride along on a Memorial Day weekend. Record travel this weekend despite high gas prices. Nothing's going to keep us from Grandma's house and a cake decorated like the American flag.
1: Look what you've done. 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
1: Hi, this is Vanessa from Midlothian. 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

0: Aaron Schust on KCBI. Hi, I'm Donna Cruz. The year starts off great. It feels like there's just one 3-day weekend after another. We usually have a 3-day weekend for New Year's. Then there's Martin Luther King Jr. Day. Then in February, we have President's Day. Late March, we had Easter. Then we really had to suffer all the way through April. Tax month even, with no 3-day weekend. But after today, the next one isn't far away either. Juneteenth coming up in just a couple of weeks, followed by 4th of July weekend. And then, yeah, we limp through August without one, but then they're back in September, October, November, and December. And today, as we reflect on those who gave their life for our country, there's a whole day set aside to honor them, whether it's by going to a parade or having a picnic with your family. They are the reason that we get to kind of tap the brakes today. And I think it's also really important to make sure that we do recognize the downtime we get too. Jesus offered an invitation that is so simple. He said, come to me and find rest. He doesn't say, come to me, we'll juggle the calendar, we'll figure out better ways to do time management. He says, find rest. But we have to choose it. So maybe during the long holiday weekend, instead of trying to fill every minute, just look for maybe one or two ways to create a little bit of margin moving into the rest of the week. Sometimes the most spiritual thing we can do is to just stop and get our hearts quiet. And maybe that's how we make the most of these 3-day weekends, because it can feel energizing just to think how we can maximize that time, not by doing more, but just by resting well.
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1: I just wanted to say I really am thankful for KCBI. Been listening to you guys for probably about a year now. The mix of song and worship and teaching is just a wonderful mix. KCBI has been there for me and has impacted my life in a very positive way.

Well, thank you so much for making KCBI part of your holiday weekend. Hope you're enjoying some downtime and praying for those families who have made the sacrifice for us to be able to celebrate.

0: Michael W. Smith on KCBI. I'm Donna Cruz. Well, you may have kicked it off on Friday and you're still celebrating it, National Road Trip Day. And to me, it seems a little bit early in the season, unless you're foregoing a Memorial Weekend barbecue and taking a road trip instead. But it is. Maybe it's the day we're supposed to start planning our road trip, or maybe it's the day our heart hungers for a road trip. That's hardly ever me. I'm not really a road trip person. If it's quick, like a couple of hours, I'm good. But to be on the road for days on end and, you know, going across the country, I feel like we did that so much as a kid that it's all out of my system. But I'd be curious to know what your road trip highlights were.
1: Well, what makes our road trips always so special is that we would always sing just random songs and we would sing it all together. And whether it was like our Mexican music or English, or we would like change it to any type of music, we would all sing.
0: 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You didn't know what kind of music you were going to get.
1: Yeah, that's true.
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0: Encouraging music and words of hope on KCBI. Hi, I'm Donna Cruz. Kind of feels like we've been hitting the recovery button a lot lately, whether it's recovering from illness, job loss, stuff that's happening in the economy, relationships, or just being insecure about the future. It's all more than unsettling. One person said this about things that put us into a tailspin and bring fear into our lives. It attracts our attention like a train wreck. But what do? We can't bury our heads in the sand like it's not happening, and we can't get all consumed with it either. This is where we have to remember that we are called to live by the way of the word, not the way of the world. And even when things are really unsettled, God still looks at us and acts towards us and loves us the exact same way. That doesn't change, and that's something that can really settle our heart. I love what Corrie Ten Boom said about that, too. Never be afraid to trust an unknown future to a known God.
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1: My name's Anna Maria, and I lost my husband going on 5 years ago, 43 years. 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

0: Nicole C. Mullen, Call on Jesus on KCBI. I'm Donna Cruz. This is a fact to commit to memory that God does not want us to live in fear. Oh, it can keep you up all night just thinking about the things that are possible to be afraid of. If you're like me, maybe in moments of anxiety, you've even invented things to be afraid of. Ronnie, how have you handled this?
1: I always was kind of a helicopter parent with my daughter. So I was always concerned that, you know, that something would happen to her. But I learned that Job said, the thing I fear the most came upon me. And when I got a revelation of what fear really was, that it was absolutely the opposite of faith, I never became fearful again. And the minute I start fearing, I start building my faith. I don't fear anymore. I can boldly say I'm fearless. The enemy's plan is to get us to fear. And I can't say that I don't have the temptation, but the second I feel that tendency toward fear, I start meditating on the promises and I start talking the promises that no weapon formed against me will prosper. None.
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0: Encouraging music and words of hope on KCBI. Hi, I'm Donna Cruz. This is like a dream come true, especially for parents traveling with kids this summer. So far, they're only rolling this out at one pilot airport, Boston Logan International. But starting June 1st, some of the passengers flying out of this airport are going to be able to go through TSA screening at an off-site location. And then they go through the screening where it's not all crowded. They take a shuttle right to the gate area, skipping all that main airport security line entirely. And parents are like, yes, please, and thank you. So far, it's just for a few Delta and JetBlue flights. But the good news is TSA has already approved these programs at 8 more airports. Just not right away, but maybe by the end of the summer. And you know this, if you've ever traveled with kids, that whole airport security thing is like an obstacle course. Not only trying to hang on to your kids and your stuff while you're in that serpentine line, but it seems like the only thing kids can think of to do is to play with that retractable belt that keeps everybody in line in the first place while they're walking zigzaggedly up to the TSA agent, eventually to show their boarding pass. There is one way they could make this better, though, if they could hand out little, you know, goldfish crackers, some kind of snacks to keep the kids busy. One hand to hold the little package and another one to take out one cheesy, yummy goldfish after another. I mean, that can buy us, what, 5 minutes?
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1: 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I hear the wonderful stories about a recovered addict, what you're doing at the prisons. 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

Lauren Daigle on KCBI. I'm Donna Cruz. For as long as most of us can remember, the people who give us our heart health checklist say things like, eat your veggies, move your body, don't get into bad habits like smoking or sitting too long, don't lose it while you're in traffic. Well, they're adding one more thing to the checklist that might matter more than most of us thought, and that's being optimistic. And this wasn't just a one-off study. 18 different studies involving people who were super at high risk for heart disease or already had heart disease. And the people in the group that practiced gratitude, acts of kindness, even focusing on things they were really good at, showed improvement in their heart health after just a couple of months. You don't need a prescription for this, but a lot of doctors are prescribing it. Go take a walk. Send somebody a nice encouraging text. And what I love about this is it's not pretending that life is easy and, you know, just smiling a little bit more. If we can do these intentional habits over time, these gratitude exercises or encouraging other people, even just slowing down mentally, most of us will see what they describe as measurable benefits. And that's really encouraging when we've got so many people who want to profit off of our stress. Look at your feed in social media. All of

0: 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Yeah, we still have to pay attention to what's on our plate, but we can also pay a little bit more attention to what is in our thoughts throughout the day.
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2: 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I'm from Temple. I've been a KCBI listener for a few months now. As a new Christian coming into Christianity for the first time, everything was such a blur. 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
1: Good morning, friends, and thanks for joining us again for the Sunday morning worship service of First Baptist Church of Dallas, right here in downtown Dallas. Our incredibly talented First Dallas Choir and Orchestra will lead us in worship again today. And our senior executive pastor, Dr. Ben LaVorne, will be sharing the message for us about what it means to live a Christ-like life. Have you ever watched someone who was skilled in glass blowing? I have to admit that I've gotten caught up in watching that amazing skill. This person will have what starts out to be a glob of heated glass and begin to carefully blow into a tube to form the object they have decided it should look like. They will blow into it a little and keep it moving, shape it with tools and direction and height. Then they will heat it up some more and repeat the steps of shaping the glass object. They might add other colors as they go, gently touching it to pull out some of the glass into a shape, keeping a careful eye on every aspect of the conforming image. When the glass blower is done, he can step back and admire the beautiful item he has fashioned. This is so much like our fashioning into the image of Christ, as the Bible explains. And it is this purposeful transforming that Dr. LaVorne will share with us today in the message. And all that is coming up just a bit later in the service. But for now, we invite you to join us in the worship celebration that is just getting underway of the Sunday morning service from the campus of First Baptist Dallas.

0: you for worshiping with us. You may be seated.
1: Praise the Lord for all that he has done and for who he is. We're so glad that you're here today at First Baptist Dallas. It's going to be an amazing morning, our time of worship, our time of opening God's word together. We've got great opportunities coming your way. So let's give our attention to the screen for more information.
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3: We look forward to our senior executive pastor, Dr. Ben LaVorne, bringing the message in just a few moments. And to prepare us for that, we're going to be reading a passage out of Romans chapter 8. And we'll read verses 28 through 30 and read from the New American Standard Bible. We invite you to stand with us. We do that to honor the reading of his word. Romans chapter 8, beginning with verse 28 and ending with verse 30. And we know that God causes all things to work together for good to those who love God, to those who are called according to his purpose. For those whom he foreknew, he also predestined to become conformed to the image of his Son, so that he would be the firstborn among many brethren. And these whom he predestined, he also called. And these whom he called, he also justified. And these whom he justified, he also glorified. May God richly bless the reading of his word. Keep standing now. What a wonderful time of worship we're having. We're going to continue that now as Cliff comes back.
1: Thanks, Ron. You know, I've been singing this hymn for my whole life, but the longer I'm a believer, boy, the richer these lyrics are to me and the more they resonate in my heart. I bet the same is true for you. Would you sing this verse with me?

0: Thank you, Jesus. Amen. Amen. God be praised. You can be seated.
1: Exactly 250 years ago, May 17th, 1776, the Second Continental Congress called our new nation to a time of prayer. Prayer for God's blessings on this new nation. 250 years later, our president has called on us to rededicate our lives to God as we begin the 250th year celebration. We all want a revival in America, but if we're to experience that revival, it must begin with us. Benjamin Franklin said, "The longer I live, the more convinced I am that God governs the affairs of men. If a sparrow cannot fall to the ground without God's notice, how can an empire rise without his aid? Except the Lord build the house, those who labor, labor in vain." We need God as a country. We need God individually. And so I hope you'll join me today in rededicating your life to God. May God bless you. May God bless our First Baptist Church of Dallas. And know that I'm praying for you and Dr. LaVorne as he brings the message in just a few moments.
2: It's a great reminder of the influence God has allowed our pastor to steward and our church to steward to have such an impact for biblical truth here in our own city, but around our country and around the world. And so as we observe Rededicate 250, I want you to know that because of Mission 1-8 and our strategy, our mission through Mission 1-8, as believers to take the Great Commission to every person on the planet that does not know the name of Jesus and has not been redeemed, that's our calling, to point people to Him for the truth of God's Word. So I pray that we'll take this challenge to heart today. I pray that by recommitting ourselves to prayer and dependence on the Lord, I pray that we will boldly share the power of prayer and the truth of God's Word as we are known as being built on the Word of God. As we go to the Lord in prayer today for our offering, I'll invite our ushers to come, and I'll ask you to kneel all around this worship center as you are able to do so, and we'll join together in prayer. Father, we come to you this morning with grateful hearts, acknowledging that every good and perfect gift comes from your hand. You've been faithful to First Baptist Dallas through every season. And today we pause to worship you through the giving of our tithes and our offerings. And today, Lord, we thank you for the blessing of being in a nation where we still have freedom to gather, to worship, to proclaim the name of Jesus. As believers across this nation today, we lift our voices to you. We turn our hearts back to you in fresh surrender. Renew within us a love for truth, a hunger for righteousness, and a deep gratitude for your hand of blessing upon us again, that we would be a people who have the light of Christ that'll be reflected across every part of this country, a people who honor you, who treasure freedom, who boldly declare the gospel of Jesus Christ to the world. And now, Lord, we bring our tithes and our offerings, and we do so joyfully and in worship. Would you use these gifts to advance your kingdom, strengthen your church, reach the lost, disciple believers, care for those who are in need, and proclaim the name of Jesus in Dallas and around the world. We thank you for your provision, for your mercy, for your unfailing love. In the strong and mighty name of Jesus, I pray. Amen and amen.
3: In a moment, our senior executive pastor, Dr. Ben LaVorne, will explain how Jesus was the prototype which we should follow in a Christ-like life and what we should do and not do to imitate his life. That's in Dr. LaVorne's message called, What Would Jesus Do? But right now, let's get back to the Sunday service of First Baptist Dallas with another great song from our First Dallas Choir and Orchestra.

Amen. Well, thank you, First Dallas Choir and Orchestra, for leading us in worship this morning. Good morning, church. As our pastor this morning and calling our country to rededicate itself to the Lord, it is the perfect day for us individually to recommit ourselves to living a Christ-like life. You know, there is a popular theory that says you are the average of the five people that you most commonly surround yourself with. In other words, you may desire to grow personally, professionally, even spiritually, and you may think that you're doing all the right things, but the people that you surround yourself with are going to influence and shape your life. Sometimes those are good influences, sometimes they are bad influences. It also means that you are influencing other people, whether you mean to or not. Intentionally or unintentionally, we are setting examples

players are focused. If the coach has a healthy perspective, the parents have a healthy perspective. If the coach is yelling and screaming at the referees, even grandma on the sideline is yelling and screaming at the referees. They model the behavior that they are seeing. I've seen this to be true in my own family. By God's grace, there have been times through the years that I observe something in my children and I think, you know, I think they may have learned that from me. More often, there are times that I cringe a little bit, and I think they may have learned that from me. You see, we are setting examples. We follow examples. We become examples. And as followers of Jesus Christ, we are to follow his example. We are to be Christ-like. But if we're honest, when we consider the teachings of Jesus, we may think of them as idealistic or aspirational, but unrealistic in that we can't really meet his expectations. You see, we know better than anyone how many times we have sinned, how many times we have failed. We know all too well our own shortcomings. We know how far we fall from Christ's perfect standard. But that doesn't mean that we should give in to sin, that we should settle for mediocrity, or that we should relinquish the effort to live a Christ-like life. Jesus expects us to follow his example. When he gave us the Great Commission, he didn't tell us to go make disciples, teaching them to think about my commands. He told us to make disciples, teaching them to obey all of his commands. We are to live according to his word. And that is why in 1 Corinthians 11:1, the apostle Paul charges the church, imitate me as I imitate Christ. Today, I want you to consider two questions. Are you following the example of Jesus Christ in every area of your life? And secondly, are you living the type of life that allows you to confidently call to others, imitate me because I am imitating Jesus? In the 1990s, or as my kids would say, back in the 1900s, a phrase became popular among Christians. What would Jesus do? Teenagers would wear bracelets or wristbands with WWJD marked on them as a reminder to live for Christ. Now, interestingly, this little motto actually originated before the 1900s. Charles Spurgeon repeatedly used this phrase, what would Jesus do, in an 1891 sermon that he preached. And he drew it from a book that was written in the 1400s entitled Imitate Christ. What would Jesus do? In his charge to the Corinthian church, the apostle Paul essentially asked and answered this question. In addressing some thorny theological issues that were facing the church, Paul articulates a general rule by asking, what would Jesus do? And he instructs them, follow my example, because I am following Christ's example. In his first epistle to the Corinthians, Paul answers some very practical questions in addressing issues that were facing the church. He deals with a specific issue of church discipline. He talks about matters of marriage and divorce, about appropriate behavior during corporate worship and the use of spiritual gifts in the church. But by the time we reach the end of 1 Corinthians chapter 10, he has now spent 3 chapters explaining how Christians should view food that has been sacrificed to idols. And in answering this specific question, Paul says, there's only one God. There are no other gods, so food is just food. Now, he goes on to address a variety of scenarios facing the church. In summary, however, he says that food is morally neutral, so you are free to eat it. But like the famous sportscaster Lee Corso, he quickly adds, not so fast, my friends.
And he pivots from this specific issue.

of food sacrifice to idols to the broader issue of Christian freedom. And using himself as an example, he says, am I not free to eat or drink or to do other things that are not prohibited? Of course I am. Those things would not hinder my walk with Christ. But he says, if food causes my brother to stumble, I will never eat meat again. That right there is enough for many of you to say, wow, Paul is committed. In 1 Corinthians 10:23, he explains, everything is permissible, but not everything is beneficial. Everything is permissible, but not everything builds up. No one is to seek his own good, but the good of the other person. Now, Paul is not saying that anything that is immoral or anything contrary to God's word is permissible. He is responding to the motto or the mantra that had been adopted by these Corinthians. They were taking Christian liberty to an extreme. They were saying, now that I am free, all things are permissible for me. So Paul is saying, even if everything was permissible, even if you are free to do something, you should refrain from doing anything that might cause someone else to stumble in their relationship with the Lord. Then he makes this concluding point to a lengthy passage in our text for today. 1 Corinthians chapter 10, verse 31 through chapter 11, verse 1. Three verses. Now remember, the biblical authors didn't attribute chapter or verse numbers to their writing. Those came later for the purpose of reference and organization. So this chapter transition might be a little confusing without the context. But these three verses serve as Paul's concluding argument to the previous three chapters. He writes, so whether you eat or drink or whatever you do, do everything for the glory of God. Give no offense to Jews or Greeks or the church of God, just as I also try to please everyone in everything, not seeking my own benefit, but the benefit of many so that they may be saved. Imitate me as I also imitate Christ. As we'll see, Paul articulates a general rule. He says, ask yourself, what would Jesus do? And then do what Jesus would do. In other words, be Christ-like in all that you do. Now, a general rule is the normal way of doing things. For example, when an organization adopts policies, those policies reflect a general rule, the normal way of doing things. Here in the church, we have policies that govern how we operate, how we lead and manage the organization. So when our staff faces various issues, they don't have to come ask me about every single issue because they know the policy that governs their actions and governs their decision making in any variety of circumstances. And Paul is saying, no matter what you face, do what Jesus would do. As it relates to food sacrificed to idols, Paul sought to address a variety of issues here. Should you eat in the temple? Should you buy meat in the marketplace? What if someone invites you over to dinner? What if you don't know where that meat came from? Paul says, bottom line, in every situation, live a Christ-like life. Now, it's highly unlikely that you are today wrestling with whether you should eat meat that was sacrificed to idols. But you will have to discern whether you should participate in something that might be permissible, but may not be beneficial. You will have to consider the spiritual implications of something that might otherwise be morally neutral. For example, emerging technologies or artificial intelligence. You will regularly face trials and tests of various kinds. We live in a world that has so distorted and so perverted God's perfect plan and creational intent, there is no way
for a pastor or a church to warn you against every possible evil that you will face. Instead, like the Apostle Paul, we can only point you to the one right way, live a Christ-like life. Well, you might be wondering, what does that mean? A pastor telling a Christian to live a Christ-like life is kind of like a coach telling an athlete, be a winner. The athlete would be thinking, well, of course I want to be a winner. You, coach, are supposed to tell me how to be a winner. And Paul understood that. So he articulated three goals of a Christ-like life. First, glorify God. In 1 Corinthians 10:31, Paul writes, so whether you eat or drink or whatever you do, do it all for the glory of God. Here, Paul mentions eating and drinking because that's the specific issue that he'd been addressing with the Corinthians, but he broadens his focus to whatever you do. Does that include students, academics, or athletics? Of course. Does that include your career? The way that you steward the time and the talent and the treasure that the Lord has entrusted to you? Your social relationships, your family relationships, your private life, what you think about, what you watch when nobody else is around. Yes, everything you do. In the philosophical study of ethics, one might argue that there are guiding ethical maxims that govern the decision-making process regardless of circumstances. For example, in the medical field, as physicians face complex issues of life and death, a governing ethical principle is, first, do no harm. Here, the Apostle Paul articulates a spiritual principle that governs your decisions and your actions. He says, ask yourself, does this bring glory and honor to God? One scholar said it this way, the Bible has articulated a very careful gospel-centered decision-making ethic that can be summed up in the maxim, do it all for the glory of God. Second, prioritize others. In 1 Corinthians 10:32 and 33, Paul continues, give no offense to Jews or Greeks or the church of God, just as I also try to please everyone and everything, not seeking my own benefit, but the benefit of many. Now, first, let's consider what this verse does not say. First, Paul is not saying that Christians should never offend anyone. Guess what? You may have noticed this. The gospel is offensive to the world. 1 Corinthians 1:18 says, for the word of the cross is foolishness to those who are perishing, but it is the power of God to us who are being saved. 1 Corinthians 1:23 says, but we preach Christ crucified, a stumbling block to the Jews and foolishness to the Gentiles. Sometimes the most Christ-like thing that you can do is to offend someone for their good. The Bible says the wounds of a friend are faithful. Second, this verse is not about the distinction between Jews and Gentiles, and it certainly does not support the position that the church has somehow replaced Israel, as some have claimed. Paul is simply pointing out that ethnic Jews and unbelieving Gentiles and other believers in the church are going to have different sensibilities and perspectives regarding appropriate Christian conduct. And he's providing the widest ranging outlook as possible in instructing the Corinthian church. Third, Paul is not saying that Christians should become holy people pleasers, doing whatever is necessary to make everybody around you comfortable. Many professing Christians have gone far away themselves, and they've led others down a road to destruction because they are more worried about pleasing other people than they're worried about pleasing God. But Paul himself said, "For am I seeking the approval of man or of God? Am I trying to please man? If I were still trying to please man, I would not be a servant of Christ." Well, you might be thinking, Ben, it kind of sounds like he is saying all those things. So if he's not saying that, what is Paul actually saying? In the Greek, the phrase give no offense is one word, aproskopos.
It is best translated, be blameless. Christians are to be blameless, void of any offense before God. Here, to be blameless means that you cannot be found guilty of anything that would prevent someone else from coming to faith in Jesus Christ or from growing in their relationship with Him. And Scripture holds stern warnings for those who would purposefully or recklessly or negligently block someone from coming to Christ. That's why Jesus said, temptations to sin are sure to come, but woe to the one through whom they come. It would be better for him if a millstone were hung around his neck and he were cast into the sea than that he should cause one of these little ones to sin. So when Paul says that he is trying to please everyone, he means that he is willing to give up things that he is otherwise entitled to do for the benefit of others. Husbands, have you ever heard the saying, if you think you, quote, won an argument with your wife, you lost? That's kind of what Paul is saying here. He's saying, I'm willing to give up my right to be right about things that don't matter so that I could never be accused of keeping someone from coming to Christ. To be Christ-like is to prioritize others over oneself. Third, advance the gospel of Jesus Christ. In 1 Corinthians 10:31, Paul concludes, I also try to please everyone and everything, not seeking my own benefit, but the benefit of man. So why? That they may be saved. Paul was maniacally focused on advancing the gospel. He was willing to do whatever was necessary to point others to faith in Jesus Christ. Yes, he was willing to endure tremendous hardship and persecution, but he was also willing to sacrifice his own rights and submit himself to others in order to point them to Jesus. In 1 Corinthians 9:22 and 23, he said, I have become all things to all people so that I may by every possible means save some. Now I do all this because of the gospel, so that I may share in the blessings. Often you might hear a man say, I would die for my wife. I would die for my family. And that's good. You should. But maybe a more difficult question is, will you live for your spouse? Will you live for your family? Will you live for the benefit of others? Are you willing to every day, day in and day out, sacrifice your own rights for the good of other people so that you can point people to Jesus? The Apostle Paul was, because Jesus was. In 1 Corinthians 11:1, Paul concludes this entire section with a summary instruction. He says, you know what, church? If you want to know what to do, just follow my example, because I am following the example of Jesus Christ. Jesus is our model. He is the archetype and the prototype. What's the difference? The archetype is an ideal, a perfect example. A prototype is the first functioning model of something from which all others are copied. For example, imagine that you are Truett Cathy, the founder of Chick-fil-A, God's Chicken. And you think to yourself, you know what the world needs? The world needs to eat more chicken. And so you sit down and you design the ideal chicken restaurant. It is the perfect plan. It is the archetype. But then you take that plan and you go start the first Chick-fil-A in Atlanta, Georgia. It is your model. It is the prototype. And then as you go start new Chick-fil-A's around the country, you sit down with every operator of those Chick-fil-A's and you show them your plan. This is the ideal. This is the archetype. And if you want to see this in action, come to my prototype in Atlanta to see how this should be done. Jesus
is both our archetype and our prototype. He is the ideal example. He is our model. Colossians 1:15 says, he is the image of the invisible God, the firstborn over all creation. We were created in God's image, but our sin has marred our ability to perfectly reflect that image. Jesus is the image of the invisible God. To see Jesus is to see God. Jesus is the archetype. Romans 8:28 says, for those he foreknew, he also predestined to be conformed to the image of his son so that he would be the firstborn among many brothers and sisters. We're not only to admire his example, we are to follow his example as we are conformed to his image through the power of the Holy Spirit. The Apostle Paul understood this. He patterned his life after Jesus, and that's why he could say to others, imitate me as I imitate Christ. Now, Paul is not just encouraging believers to play a sanctified game of Simon Says. This means so much more than copy me, do what I do, say what I say. He is saying, take me as your pattern as I take Christ for mine. Paul's life served as a broad pattern or a model aimed at glorifying God, not because Paul was the model, but because Jesus was the model. In fact, this verse is better translated, become imitators. It is a way of life for those who are in Christ Jesus. And this way of life is not performative. It does not mean that you can earn your salvation through pious achievement. It's not prideful. Paul expressly recognized how many times he had failed and how far he had fallen from Christ's standard. But it's also not passive. It requires real effort and spiritual growth. Well, if that's the case, how do we put this into practice? Dallas Willard observes that we tend to think we are following Paul's example if we believe what Paul believed. But he writes, our lives are not like his at all because we don't do the things that he did. It was surely Paul's practice that alone explains his marvelously victorious life. For he in faith adopted the Lord's overall style of life. Today, I want to leave you with some very practical steps about how you can become imitators of Jesus Christ. First, there are three things that you should stop doing. In 1 John 2:15 and 16, the Bible warns us against three worldly passions: the lust of the flesh, the lust of the eyes, and the pride of life. The Bible says, do not love the world or the things in the world. If anyone loves the world, the love of the Father is not in him. For all that is in the world, the lust of the flesh and the lust of the eyes and the pride of life is not from the Father, but is from the world. First, stop prioritizing self-gratification. Here, the lust of the flesh is a general category. It can also be translated the cravings of sinful men. It points to the gratification of our own sinful or fleshly desires. And today we live in a culture of immediate self-gratification. If you want it, get it. If you feel it, express it. Personal comfort and pleasure and self-expression have become our society's highest moral good. But the Bible teaches we are to deny ourselves. We are to take up our cross daily for the glory of God and for the good of others. So the question is never, will this make me happy right now? The question is, will this please God? Second, stop panting after temporary treasures. The Bible warns against the desires of the eyes. Sinful man is naturally covetous and acquisitive and materialistic. In other words, he wants what he wants. He's always panting after or chasing after temporary treasures. I need a bigger house. I need a faster car. I need more fashionable clothes. I need a fatter bank account. But Jesus cautioned against this mindset, saying, don't store up for yourselves treasures on earth,
where moth and rust destroy and where thieves break in and steal, but store up for yourselves treasures in heaven, where moth and rust do not destroy and thieves do not break in and steal. Temporary